0: hazard, flash flooding caused by thunderstorms. Source, radar indicated. Impact, flash flooding of small creeks and streams, urban areas, highways, streets, and underpasses, as well as other poor drainage and low-lying areas. Some locations that will experience flash flooding include mainly rural areas of southwestern Golden Valley and southeastern Leland counties. Repeating, a flash flood warning has been issued until 9 p.m. Mountain Daylight Time for the following counties in Montana, Golden Valley, and Leland.
1: Leland Projects received more than $600,000 from the Environmental Protection Agency. It's part of the EPA's Wetland Development Grant Program, which just announced nearly $3 million in funding for projects across the Mountain West this year. Locally, grants are going to the Fort Peck, Assiniboine, and Sioux tribes, the Montana Department of Environmental Quality, and the University of Montana's O'Connor Center for the Rocky Mountain West. Funds will help develop and update wetland management plans, along with mapping, research, and education programs. The Montana Grizzlies and the Montana State Bobcats will both be back in action Saturday. Ranked at the top of the FCS, the Bobcats will be at home in Bozeman to take on the Central Connecticut State Blue Devils. Kickoff is set for 1 p.m. Meanwhile, the third-ranked Grizzlies will be on the road Saturday night visiting the Oregon State Beavers. Kickoff there is set for 9 p.m. Both Montana teams have started their seasons at 3-0. Both of their opponents this weekend are winless. And a flood watch remains in effect from this evening through Sunday afternoon for all of south-central Montana, portions of southeastern Montana, and parts of north-central Wyoming. National Weather Service meteorologists in Billings say 1 to 2.5 inches of rain could fall across the area through Sunday, with as much as 4 inches in areas with more persistent thunderstorm activity. Forecasters also say the Robertson Draw, Eastside, Elk, and McGee-Remington burn scars are particularly vulnerable to flash flooding and debris flows. They also caution that any other burn scars from this summer will see an elevated flash flood risk as well. This is YPR.

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1: Here's your Yellowstone Public Radio forecast for the northern portions of Montana, including Great Falls, Havre, and Helena. I'm meteorologist Ray Miller. Mainly cloudy skies in store for the overnight hours. We'll see temperatures falling back into the low to mid 50s. Saturday, look for cloudy skies with a chance of scattered showers and thundershowers, especially over northeastern Montana. High temperatures in the upper 60s and low 70s. Sunday, look for mainly cloudy skies and a continuing chance of showers and thunderstorms in northeastern Montana, with high temperatures in the mid to upper 60s there. Warmer in north-central parts of the state, where we'll see a little bit of sunshine peeking through. High temperatures reach the low 70s. I'm meteorologist

0: you were describing was preventable. How much is a lack of global leadership?
1: Well, I think all of it reflects the failure of politics. Let's be honest, the phrase United Nations will strike people as very odd because there's not much unity around at the moment. The UN General Assembly is meant to be the moment when the world comes together. Actually, it's going to be an advertisement for how the world is tearing itself apart. And we describe that in our publications as a world of more shocks, fewer shock absorbers. That's what we're seeing. More shocks like the Iran war, like the Ebola crisis, like the what seems to be a very clear El Nino event. This is a magnified impact because of climate. And on the other hand, the shock absorbers, a diplomatic system that works, an aid system that works, those are being stripped away.
0: I want to turn you to the U.S. piece in this. It has been more than a year since the United States shut down USAID. I'm remembering the last time I interviewed you, and I was pushing you on how hard you were going to be pushing the United States to stay the course, to be a reliable partner in foreign aid. Has the U.S. been a reliable partner in foreign aid?
1: Well, my argumentation and advocacy didn't work. The administration boasts that 83% of its foreign aid grants and contracts have been terminated. The very respected public health official Atul Gawande reports that 700,000 people have lost their lives as a result of the cuts. The administration does continue to issue some grants, not to organizations like mine, for what they call life-saving aid. And obviously anything that goes into the UN system or elsewhere and that is well spent is money that's important. But the US was the anchor of the global system really for 60 or 70 years. And the anchor has been pulled up. Very basic things like the famine early warning system that was a global system that the US funded and organized to anticipate famine and get in there for the worst excesses. That money's
0: gone.
1: Recently
0: it stopped warning on several critical countries.
1: Yeah. And so it was there at the in supporting the infrastructure of the global system, but also the US had a system of very fast response when there are crises like the Ebola crisis in East Africa. So I think it's a very different system. And what we're looking at the UN next week, we're looking to make sure that those countries that are willing to work, work together. Because at the moment, the fragmentation is one of the enemies that we face, as well as the lack of funding and various other chronic problems.
0: So you're talking about how do we get this solved without the U.S. leading the charge?
1: Well, I think it's very hard to solve without the U.S. But I think it's a world where we've got to make the case that the outcomes for the U.S., as well as for countries around the world, are worse when the U.S. isn't present. 45 million kids are acutely malnourished in the world today. You said to me, is that inevitable or is it something that's preventable? That is a solvable problem. But it needs the US putting its fair share, not more than its fair share, but its fair share. And I want to make sure that next week, in any way that I can, we make the case that the suffering we're seeing is not inevitable. We're a solutions-oriented organization. The irony of the aid cuts is they've happened at a time when there's more evidence of what works in tackling the worst of global poverty than ever before.
0: What will count as a successful week in New York? What will count as, okay, I've made the case and it's been heard?
1: Well, I'm going to be very, very sober-minded about this. Success depends on people bigger than us. Look, let's be honest. We're on an escalation trap in the Iran war at the moment that has global consequences, not just high gas prices in America, but farmers who are desperate for fertilizer that comes through the Straits of Hormuz, unable to use it across Africa, making their own problems worse. So we've got to fear escalation. What can we hope for? We can hope for resolution from those who are willing to make a contribution, that they're going to work together to do so.
0: David Miliband, President and CEO of the International Rescue Committee, safe travels to New York. We are headed there, too, to cover the General Assembly. We'll see you there.
1: See you there. Thank you.
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3: 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This week, we introduce Chance of Rain, the new CD from the duo of award-winning blues guitarist Mary Flower and clarinetist Leon Cotter of the California Honey Drops. 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
4: Welcome to The Bioneers,
2: Revolution from the heart of nature and the human heart.
4: It's all alive. It's all connected. It's all intelligent. It's all relatives.
5: What water really wants is a return of its slow phases that are particularly prone to our disruption. These are wetlands, floodplains, mountain meadows, and forests that absorb floods, clean water, store it for later, store carbon, and support life that maintains the health of these systems that in turn support us.
2: Water literally makes life possible. From the tiniest bacteria to the tallest trees, all living things rely on this irreplaceable wonder. In this program, we meet Erica Guise, author of Water Always Wins. She turned to people she calls water detectives to learn how we might repair and reshape our relationship with this blue gold that sustains life. This is What Does Water Want? I'm Neil Harvey. Welcome to The Bioneers, Revolution from the Heart of Nature. We live on a blue planet. Water is foundational to the chemistry of life on Earth. Leonardo da Vinci called it the driving force of all nature. Water transports nutrients, fills cells, and helps regulate the temperatures conducive to life. It also physically shapes the planet, too, carving out valleys, canyons, and coastlines in slow geologic time, or sometimes in fast forward. Water is ever-changing, traversing the globe as ice, vapor, or liquid. Yet every single drop stretches back into deep time, and all the water that's here has been here for most of Earth's history. Perhaps the water you drank today was once snow that fell on a woolly mammoth, or shot out of a hydrothermic ocean vent where life may have begun billions of years ago. More recently, humans have sought to control water on vast scales, diverting mighty rivers or building massive dams and reservoirs. But such brutalist interventions disrupt and damage the intricate relationships water has forged over geologic timescales, creating unintended harms that plague civilization today. So rather than forcing water to do what we want, what if we start asking what it wants? Erica Guise's award-winning book, Water Always Wins, maps the connections forged by water as it cycles through ecosystems. One of the most startling examples is the interplay of water with forests. The symbiotic dance among forests, air, and water illuminates a true marvel of a planetary-scale ecology, which she described at a Bioneers conference.
5: Scientists used to think that most rain came from evaporation over the ocean, but now they know that 40% on average over continents, as high as 70%, comes from evapotranspiration from plants and soil. And that vapor condenses into rain and falls again locally and regionally, something called precipitation recycling. And forests, with their rough surface, also help to create the rain because they are slowing the wind and they're releasing particles, fungal spores, pollen, and bacteria, which also help that vapor condense into rain. And these forest exhalations feed into jet streams and atmospheric circulations, so they're seeding rain on the other side of the world. And on the flip side, forest loss can cause drought on the other side of the world. People used to think that the temperature difference between the ocean and the land is what pulled in the vapor, and that trees grew where rain fell. But atmospheric physicist Anastasia Makareva has showed that forests actively pull in the wind to deliver the rain that they need. Tree vapor condensing into clouds decreases local air pressure, which draws in more moist air from elsewhere. And she calls this the biotic pump. That might sound radical to some ears, but it's really not, she told me. All organisms possess knowledge of physical laws that allow them to make use of the environment.
2: This biotic pump hypothesis challenges the conventional scientific paradigm. It asserts that forests don't just grow where water happens to fall. Instead, they actually pull in winds to deliver rainfall. It depicts a whole system's view of the climate, mediated by water's dynamic relationships with all living things. But humans have radically altered these elaborate planetary water cycles. The extreme floods and droughts we're experiencing are often unnatural disasters related to climate disruption and by failed attempts to control water in misguided ways.
5: Humans have drained or filled as much as 87% of the world's wetlands, dammed and diverted two-thirds of the world's large rivers. The land area covered by pavement in our cities has doubled just since 1992. In the dominant culture, we concern ourselves with human needs, and that leads to a single-focused problem-solving, worried about scarcity, build a dam, bring in water from somewhere else, worried about flooding, build a levee, build a wall. But putting ourselves first in this way isn't working, and it's because that single focus ignores water's agency and water's complex relationships with soil and rock and microbes and plants and beavers and people. And by ignoring those complex systems, it damages them. It's an environmental justice issue. Levees, for example, may protect one community, but in so doing, by cutting off the river from its floodplain, they're raising the water level in the river, which increases flood risk for other communities who perhaps can't afford a levee. Dams, similarly, are an environmental justice issue. A 40-year survey of dams built around the world found that they brought water to 20% of the world's population, but decreased water availability to 24% of the world's population. But this problem is also an opportunity to change our relationship with water. Instead of seeing water as a what, a commodity, or a threat, many indigenous and land-based peoples around the world instead view water as a who, a friend, or a relative. And that lens allows them to better see and understand water's relationships, including the relationship with people, and to understand that with rights comes responsibility for maintaining and caretaking these systems.
2: Structures such as concrete dams, levees, and seawalls subvert water from where it wants to go. Because water is such a powerful force, it presents a constant struggle against the laws of physics. Levees regularly fail, causing flash flooding. Seawalls may protect particular zones, but they worsen erosion elsewhere. In the end, water will have its way. It has formed its relationships over billions of years of evolution. The dynamic complexity is likely beyond our comprehension. So it's not surprising that Erica met many people working with water whose first principle is humility.
5: Instead of trying to solve one problem at a time, the water detectives, as I came to think of them, because they approach water with respect. And these are engineers, ecologists, landscape architects, indigenous peoples, urban planners, farmers, ranchers, foresters, are instead asking a radical question: what does water want? And what I've come to understand is that what water really wants is a return of its slow phases that are particularly prone to our disruption. These are wetlands, floodplains, mountain meadows, and forests that absorb floods, clean water, store it for later, store carbon, and support life that maintains the health of these systems that in turn support us.
2: Figuring out what water wants requires some serious sleuthing. That's especially the case in cities where centuries of construction have dramatically altered the natural landscape. So these water detectives engage in what's called historical ecology. They look for evidence of where water used to go.
5: Water is inclined to go where it wants to go, which is where it went before we subverted it. And so by mapping what used to be, we understand that homes built on wetlands are often the first to flood. Doing this kind of mapping allows cities to plan for when buildings turn over. Perhaps instead of building something else that's at risk of flooding, perhaps, you know, we can return that space to water and have a more resilient city.
2: Erica visited a project in Seattle that began with the goal of stopping local flooding. By uncovering the deep history of water there, they found they could benefit the area in myriad other ways, too.
5: In Seattle, they used historical ecology to plan for the restoration of Thornton Creek, which was regularly flooding a road, a high school, and homes. And globally, the majority of urban streams are buried and built on top of them. And ones that remain on the surface, first they're deforested, then they're straightened. That causes kind of a fire hose effect, the ultimate in fast water, which scours, and so then it's armored to prevent erosion. And this creates something that ecologists call urban stream syndrome, which is flash floods, unstable banks, heavy pollution, and waning life. So restoration of urban streams is typically involved removing the cement, putting back some curves, putting in some wood and boulders, you know, making it look kind of habitat-y. But what ecologists found is that the life that was coming back wasn't very diverse. It was sort of a crows and cockroaches situation. And these restorations needed ongoing maintenance. So a biologist who worked for the city named Catherine Lynch realized it's not just the stream we see, but the stream that we don't see flowing underneath that channel. It's called the hyporheic zone, which is from Greek hyporheic, which is underflow. So there's another river that is moving downstream through the soil and rock, but orders of magnitude more slowly. On a creek, it could extend 30 feet from the banks. On a large river, it can extend a mile on either side. And the hyporheic zone is home to all kinds of amazing critters, microbes, crustaceans, worms, aquatic insects. Salmon lay their eggs there. And these critters play a pivotal role in nitrogen, phosphorus, and carbon cycling. It's basically like the stream's gut microbiome. And so that's why when the hyporheic zone is scoured away, the waterway has very little hope of staying healthy.
2: Because natural landscapes such as meadows and fields are porous, rainwater soaks in and disperses much more slowly, providing a steadier flow and temperature throughout the year, all of which fosters richer biodiversity. Slow water creates conditions conducive to more life. Recreating these intricate water landscapes in built-up urban environments is especially challenging.
5: This project that Catherine Lynch conceived of to rebuild this missing hyporheic zone in an urban stream was the first in the world. Yeah. They put back in some of the curves, they took out the cement, carefully designed the rock and wood so that it would drive water down into the hyporheic zone. And because they did their historical ecology, the project was just 1,600 feet in a river that's 15 miles long. And yet, the reason this area was flooding is because it was a floodplain. So by returning the floodplain to the river, it had an outsized impact and has eliminated flooding in this area. They did a chemical study. They measured more than 1,900 pollutants, things like lawn fertilizer and brake pad dust that are just rushing off the urban concrete and diving into the stream. And they found that spending just 3 hours in a 15-foot section of the hyporheic zone reduced 78% of the chemicals by at least half. A few other markers of success. It's a wonderful place for the community. The city hasn't flooded, and Chinook salmon returned and spawned in this hyporheic zone they created.
2: The outsized success of this kind of project is inspiring water detectives to radically reimagine our approaches to water engineering. After the break, we'll learn more about the growing global movement to foster a more harmonious relationship with water that can help nature heal and ourselves with it. You're listening to The Bioneers, Revolution from the Heart of Nature.

0: 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A watershed is an area of land that channels rainfall and snowmelt to rivers and eventually to the sea. Human interventions in the water cycle can in fact be very beneficial if we consider the question, what does water want? According to water ecologist Brock Dolman, the goal of managing a watershed sustainably is to slow it, spread it, sink it. Erica Guise discovered that humans helping to return water's slow phases has become a growing slow water movement.
1: The slow water movement is a global movement that goes by different names around the world, but they're all looking to return space to slow water, so restoring or protecting wetlands, floodplains, mountain meadows, and forests. These projects are local. They are unique to each place. Every place has unique geology, ecology, and culture, and these projects work within that. Slow water projects use systems thinking rather than that single focus problem solving. They are environmentally just. They don't take from some and give to others or protect some at the expense of others. And they really do respect nature's agency and try to work with water and nature rather than try to control it. And in all these ways, water slows in its path and often has time to move underground, sometimes going down with tree roots, sometimes filtering through the hyporheic zone into the aquifer. But that water-land relationship and interaction is really, really important for the hydrological cycle in all kinds of ways.
0: In contrast to huge centralized water infrastructures that dramatically halt or speed water up in its path, slow water projects are by design smaller and spread out across landscapes.
1: One thing about the slow water projects is in our dominant culture, we've gotten used to centralized water projects that are managed by experts. So that might be a giant dam and reservoir, for example. But slow water projects tend to be smaller and many of them distributed across the landscape. So instead of centralized, they're distributed. And that makes sense if you think of that 87% of the world's wetlands that we've eradicated, because you need lots of spaces throughout the watershed, following water's entire path for it to slow again. And a lot of the places I went in the world, in places like Peru or India, I met people who are actually actively building these projects and working with their neighbors on the land to restore these systems. Slow water projects are something that people can do in their own communities to make themselves much more resilient. And the impact is cumulative.
0: While the slow water movement has been picking up speed in recent years, some of its methods draw on ancient water management techniques.
1: So most of the projects I looked at were trying to conserve or restore or mimic a slow water phase. So returning part of a floodplain to the river, restoring a wetland or protecting a wetland from development, or assisting beavers as their populations recover and they return to the landscape. There's a couple of chapters in my book where I look at older human techniques for managing water, and pretty much anywhere people had intermittent rain, like, you know, a longer dry season, and they were farming, they figured out a way to make the most of the water that came. And that often involved moving it underground in some way, because that dramatically extends the time in which the local rain that you get can be available to you locally. I looked at a culture in Peru from 1,400 years ago called the Wari. The Tamil people in South India for 2,000 years had a system called the Eri system. These were not irrigation projects. These were people inserting themselves into the local hydrological cycle and sort of expanding what nature was already doing.
0: Slow water projects in Peru today are reviving these ancient techniques in direct response to the climate crisis.
1: In Peru, it's a very water-scarce place. They, like California, have a long dry season. And about 65% of the population lives on the very arid coastal plain, and they rely on mountain water from the Andes, which are right at their back. Historically, they've had glaciers, and so those glaciers have melted slowly throughout the dry season, and they've had water year-round. With climate change, some of those glaciers are already gone, other ones are melting rapidly, and the population is growing. So one project involves restoring this 1,400-year-old technique for extending water availability into the dry season. So there are at least three high Andes towns where communal farmers still use this system, which is called the Munas, which is a Quechua word that means to retain. And when the river runs high in the wet season, up at very high altitudes, they divert it into these natural infiltration basins, and then the water filters underground. And then it continues moving down the mountain, but much more slowly because it's moving through all that soil and rock. And then there are springs lower down the mountain where it emerges, and then they harvest it, and then they have complex systems for sharing it and for maintaining this system. A lot of it had fallen into disrepair, so in some cases they're restoring it. Because ultimately, when the farmers take that water and water their crops, a lot of that is going to go underground again and ultimately make its way down into the valley bottoms, into the three rivers that supply the capital city of Lima. And similarly, there are these special high-altitude wetlands called bofedales, or cushion bog, and those are a very important place for slowing water, particularly as the glaciers melt. And they have been victim of peat thievery for the nursery trade. And, you know, when you cut out a square of peat and you separate the bog from its neighbors, the whole thing dries out and dies. So some of the money is going to protect the remaining ones, to restore the ones that have been damaged. And there is actually an ancient technique for expanding the footprint of the bofedales. And so some research has been studying how that's done and how effective it can be.
0: Restoring the infiltration basins and bofedales of the Andes directly helps human communities survive by evening out the water supply across the country and throughout the year. However, what water wants is to nourish the entire web of life, not just to fulfill human priorities. There's good reason that cultures and religious and spiritual traditions from time immemorial have held water as sacred. If we relate to water not as a commodity, but as our beloved relative, the questions arise. Does the web of life have an intrinsic right to exist? Has the absence of such an ethic precipitated today's ecological crisis?
1: The bofedales are an incredibly important resource for all of the critters and birds who live in the high Andes. But in all of the projects I looked at, even if we're looking at it from a selfish point of view, it's these microbes, these plants, these animals that are also maintaining the water system. You know, they all work together to keep it healthy and functioning. And so I believe that other beings have the right to exist, separate from whether they benefit humans. However, when they are allowed to do what they do, they also benefit humans. And I think that's something that we've lost sight of. The reason we've been able to do a lot of what we've done in terms of kind of controlling nature is because there's still been a lot of buffer that has supplied these critical things that we need. But now, like 75% of land on Earth has been degraded by our activities. So we're running out of that buffer. And that's another reason why we're seeing this big uptick in floods, droughts, megafires, et cetera, because we just don't have that buffer anymore. So it's so incredibly important for our own survival and health and quality of life, as well as the animals and plants who live in these systems.
0: One thing's for sure. When you fight nature, you lose. If water always wins, perhaps we can embrace our place as partners in the web of life by asking a most basic question: how would nature do it?
1: I've come to understand that water absolutely has agency. It does. I think humanity, especially recent humans in the dominant culture, have a history of undermining or ignoring animal intelligence, plant intelligence for sure. And I think a lot of it was really convenient. If you don't think of other beings as intelligent or as having agency or as being worthwhile or worthy, you know, you create a permission structure where it's okay to exploit them and not care about them and not think about them. I write about science and I love science and I love scientists, but Western science is very reductionist, and that helps you get at certain specific answers, but often, you know, you miss the forest for the trees, literally, because you're siloing what you are trying to figure out. So I think that natural systems definitely have intelligence, and that we in the dominant culture are only beginning to reacquaint ourselves with that. But, you know, if you spend any time with indigenous people, you know, that kind of observation, that close observation and care will reveal a lot of this. And I was interviewing a Hopi farmer about dryland farming techniques, and he said, you know, 3,000 years of replication is a science. Sooner or later, water always wins. So in the face of climate change, ecosystem collapse, water scarcity, we must shift our relationship with water. If we let go of our impulse for control and instead collaborate with water, we can win too. Climate change and the degradation of these natural systems that give us life can feel really overwhelming. But what I took away from meeting these water detectives around the world is that slow water projects are really empowering. It's something that people can do in their own communities with their neighbors to make themselves, their neighbors, and their other than human neighbors more resilient to water extremes than climate change. So I hope as you move through your own place, you'll grow more curious about water and ask yourself, what does water want?
0: Erica Guise. Executive producer Kenny Ossibel. Written by Kathy Edwards and Kenny Ossibel. Produced by Kathy Edwards. Senior producer and station relations, Stephanie Welch. Program engineer and music supervisor, Emily Harris. Producer, Teo Grossman. Production assistants, Caleb Wenzel-Fisher and Monica Lopez. And I'm host and consulting producer, Neil Harvey. Thank you for listening. This is program number 278.
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1: Live from NPR News in Washington, I'm Rylan Barton. President Trump signed a sweeping sanctions bill against Russia into law today. NPR's Emily Fang reports the bill had been championed by the late South Carolina Republican Senator Lindsey Graham.
2: The law expands sanctions on Russia and extends sanctions on Iran's weapons and energy industries. The new sanctions target Russia's energy sector in particular by letting the president impose tariffs of up to 100% on the five largest purchasers of Russian oil and natural gas. That includes China, which buys most of Iran's oil exports. Some Democratic lawmakers oppose the bill because it expands the president's tariff authority, and China would likely block any tariffs imposed. Beijing has created an extensive suite of laws designed to punish any companies or individuals who help implement sanctions against its interests. Emily Fang, NPR News, The White House.
1: President Trump says all 50 states have applied for a pilot program to lower Medicaid drug prices. It's part of the administration's most favored nation deals with drug companies, meant to bring prices down to levels paid in other wealthy countries. NPR's Sydney Lupkin has more.
3: State Medicaid programs had to apply by September 10th to view details about the pilot's drug discounts. President Trump announced today from the Oval Office that all of them did, but those applications aren't binding. States have until the end of the month to sign formal participation agreements. So far, 40 states and Puerto Rico have done that, according to the Centers for Medicare and Medicaid Services. Rising drug costs have strained state Medicaid budgets. It is not yet clear which drugs will be discounted or how much more money Medicaid will be able to save beyond the discounts it already gets. Sydney Lupkin, NPR News.
1: A federal judge has struck down a move by the Trump administration last year that cuts hundreds of millions of dollars in grants to train school teachers. NPR's Corey Turner reports.
4: Early in the Trump administration, the Education Department slashed roughly $600 million meant to help states train teachers. The department argued the money was really being used for diversity, equity, and inclusion efforts. After several Democratic-led states sued, the Supreme Court weighed in briefly, letting the cuts go through while the lawsuit worked its way through the courts. And that is what's happening now, with a U.S. District Court judge ruling that the cuts were arbitrary and capricious, and that the department didn't weigh just how important the money was to states. The ruling does not restore the funding. To do that, the judge said, would require still more legal wrangling in the Court of Federal Claims. Corey Turner, NPR News.
1: The Trump administration has started building the border wall in the Big Bend region of West Texas. Landowners, environmental groups, and ranchers there oppose the construction, arguing the area isn't a high-traffic zone for illegal immigration. Customs and Border Protection has doubled the pace of construction along the U.S.-Mexico border. The agency is building an average of 12 miles of barriers a week. It's the first major construction in an area where the plans have faced heavy opposition. You're listening to NPR News from Washington.
5: This is Yellowstone Public Radio News. I'm Sarah Brown. New opera buffs worldwide are focused on Bozeman tonight. YPR's Carl Lengel has details.
6: Opera Montana debuts A River Runs Through It. Tonight, the creative team for the adaptation includes music by Zach Redler, libretto by Matt Foss and Kelly Rourke. Matt Foss also stage-directed the premiere. Foss knows the Big Sky well as a veteran, with Montana Shakespeare in the parks over the last three decades. Foss says the concept of a live retelling of the story was driven by MacLean's passion for literature.
7: The story lives large in so many people's imaginations, and it's they have very personal relationships with it. I don't think it was always the most obvious choice for an opera for a lot of people, even though the ideas are large and sweeping and acute, but in a very tight and efficient package when you read Norman MacLean's writing.
6: The premiere of Opera Montana's production of A River Runs Through It takes place tonight at the Ellen Theater in Bozeman, with more performances this weekend and next. Performances will follow October 3rd and 4th in collaboration with Missoula Symphony Orchestra at the University of Montana's Denison Theater in Missoula. In Billings, I'm Carl Lengel.
5: I'm Sarah Brown. This is Yellowstone Public Radio News. Kay Erickson will be back Monday. Good night.

following is a weather alert for the following counties in Montana, Golden Valley, and Sweetgrass. The National Weather Service in Billings has issued a flash flood warning for southwestern Golden Valley County in central Montana, northeastern Sweetgrass County in south central Montana until 10:15 p.m. Mountain Daylight Time. At 7:40 p.m. Mountain Daylight Time, Doppler radar indicated thunderstorms producing heavy rain across the warned area. Between 1 and 2 inches of rain have fallen. The expected rainfall rate is 1 to 2 inches per hour. Flash flooding is ongoing or expected to begin shortly. Hazard: flash flooding caused by thunderstorms. Source: radar indicated. Impact: flash flooding of small creeks and streams, highways, streets, and underpasses, as well as other poor drainage and low-lying areas. Some locations that will experience flash flooding include mainly rural areas of southwestern Golden Valley and northeastern Sweetgrass counties. Repeating, a flash flood warning has been issued until 10:15 p.m. Mountain Daylight Time for the following counties in Montana, Golden Valley, and Sweetgrass.

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1: Coming up this week on High Country Celtic Radio. It may not feel like autumn yet, but it's definitely upon us. Katie Marie and Joe put together a show we're calling The Autumn Equinox.
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0: From PRX, this is Living on Earth. I'm Steve Kerwood.
1: And I'm Paloma Beltran. In the run-up to the UN Climate Summit, a recent report raises the alarm.
2: It might sound like a small amount of warming, right? You know, 1.5, 2 degrees Celsius. But I'll tell you, when the human body warms up that much, it's called a fever. It's called a pretty serious fever. And in fact, even though you're only talking about a couple degrees on the thermometer scale, you're suffering all sorts of health consequences.
0: Also, learning wisdom from trees.
3: If possible, we should try to think like a tree, to think in a way that's branchy, in a way that's rigorous and pruning away the things that don't work, in a way that's resilient and gnarls around the things that do, and most importantly, in a way that's deeply rooted. And I think if more people could think like a tree, the world we live in would be a very different place.
0: That and more this week on Living on Earth. Stick around.
4: Live from NPR News in Washington, I'm Ryland Barton. President Trump says he is banning CNN, MS Now, and Politico from the White House due to what he called unfavorable coverage and threatened that more prohibitions of media outlets could follow.
5: When you look at CNN, it's just fake. That's why their ratings are no good. When you look at MS Now, which used to be MSNBC, which some people called MSDNC, Democratic National Committee, it's fake news. It's fake news.
4: It's Trump's latest test of constitutional First Amendment protections. He's long bristled at news coverage he says casts him in a negative light and has a history of filing lawsuits against news organizations and lashing out at individual reporters. The Pentagon unveiled guidance for mandatory testosterone testing for male service members 30 and older today. It leaves out women for now and faces questions from medical experts. Defense Secretary Pete Hegseth said in July that screening troops for what he called testosterone deficiency was necessary to allow them to operate at their absolute best. A group of former military leaders are calling to protect free elections in the November midterms. NPR's Quil Lawrence reports the Trump administration has suggested federal agents might interfere at polling stations, which is illegal.
6: In a video, some of the country's most experienced retired generals urge Americans to support the election process and respect the results, including General Stanley McChrystal, who led special ops in Iraq and Afghanistan.
7: I've seen this country at its best. And I've seen what's worth protecting.
6: And other former combat commanders and intelligence directors, like Lieutenant General Douglas Lute.
8: These aren't liberal ideas or conservative ideas. They're the rules of the road, the ones that make self-governance possible.
6: The seven retired generals don't mention any politician or party, though in the past, several have criticized President Trump's refusal to accept election results. Quil Lawrence, NPR News.
4: The Iran war and Russia's war in Ukraine are fueling rising oil prices. The national average price for a gallon of regular gas is now $4.47, up from $3.20 a year ago. Diesel is at a record $6.45 per gallon. That has a direct impact on shipping costs for everything from groceries to clothing.
9: Unfortunately, most forecasters don't see a lot of relief on the horizon. And, you know, it's not just the spike in crude oil prices that's causing this pain. The cost of refining that crude into products like gasoline and diesel has also soared. The risk of persistently high energy prices is one reason the Federal Reserve opted to raise interest rates earlier this week. The central bank's on the lookout for signs that higher energy costs might drive up other prices. You see that, for example, with the cost of airfares. They're up more than 23% from a year ago, and that's largely because of costly jet fuel.
4: That's NPR's Scott Horsley reporting. Wall Street closed out an up-and-down week with a mixed finish for major stock indexes today. The S&P 500 rose less than 0.25%. This is NPR News. Anthropic says that its AI model, Claude, is helping build its successor. It says Claude is handling 26% of the research and development for Anthropic, completing tasks under human supervision. Anthropic CEO Dario Amodei and other AI leaders have been advocating for a slowdown in AI development because of safety concerns. Anthropic is a financial supporter of NPR. Poland's Prime Minister Donald Tusk says Russia is planning to strike countries supporting Ukraine. As Esme Nicholson reports, it comes amid a series of airspace violations along NATO's eastern flank.
10: Addressing Polish lawmakers on Thursday, Tusk said Russia intends to fire drones or missiles into NATO territory and then claim they are accidental in order to test NATO resolve. Tusk said he'd received intelligence from NATO, Ukraine and US agencies but did not specify which ones he was citing. He stressed that there is nothing to suggest an invasion, but signaled that Poland is about to face a real test of its commitment to Ukraine. Tusk appealed for unity within Poland and NATO to guarantee a resolute response to any attacks. He also underscored Poland's own commitment to the alliance's defense. For NPR News, I'm Esme Nicholson in Berlin.
4: Rose Friedman, an editor and reporter across NPR's cultural coverage for 15 years, has died. She brought a love of sound and storytelling to the newsroom. Among her favorite topics was food. She instilled a spirit of joy and curiosity that will be deeply missed by the many people she edited, worked with, and mentored. Rose had breast cancer and died at home in New York City. She was 38 years old. This is NPR.
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12: From PRX and the Jennifer and Ted Stanley Studios at the University of Massachusetts Boston, this is Living on Earth. I'm Paloma Beltran.
13: And I'm Steve Curwood. As the UN prepares to hold a climate summit near the end of September, it's warning that current climate policies will lead to at least 1.8 degrees centigrade of global warming, well beyond the 1.5 degrees of the Paris Agreement. 2026 has already recorded one of the hottest summers globally, with deadly heat waves in Europe and catastrophic floods in Nepal, and July became the single hottest month ever recorded in the U.S. Despite the evidence of growing danger, the Trump administration is moving to get rid of regulations that constrain warming emissions from power plants and other sources. We will have more on the UN moves and U.S. climate regulatory changes in the weeks ahead. But today, for an assessment of just where we stand in the climate emergency and what the numbers mean, we turn to Michael Mann, climate expert and distinguished professor at the University of Pennsylvania. Welcome back to Living on Earth.
14: Thanks, Steve. Always great to be with you.
13: So first, a quick update on how much warmer it's gotten this year. I mean, there's been some news about it. What do you make of these records that are being or have been broken? And what is hottest versus warmest anyway?
14: I guess it's just a matter of word choice. Hottest sounds a little more serious, more problematic, and scientists are sometimes known for their reticence, using mild language that won't offend people. So maybe we like to use warmest, but journalists who want to get our attention will say, no, it's hottest, because that's what people think about. They think about those hot summer days, and those are going to get hotter. So it's about the framing, and it doesn't matter whether it's warmest, whether it's hottest. We are seeing that. We're seeing that at the global scale. We're seeing that at the regional scale with those heat domes that we witnessed here in the U.S. this summer that they were experiencing in Europe. And so, yeah, as long as we continue to burn fossil fuels and generate carbon pollution, the planet continues to warm up. Now, you get a big El Nino event on top of that, which is a natural short-term warming, and you reach brand new levels of warmth or heat that the planet's never seen before. And that's what happened in 2024. That's what is probably going to happen when we look back at 2026 and almost certainly with 2027, with this even bigger El Nino event that is now peaking as we go into the Northern Hemisphere fall.
13: By the way, Michael, to what extent do you think a difference will be made if we reframe the conversation to use the words global warming again, instead of referring to what's going on as climate change?
14: Yeah, you know, it's funny because when you talk to scientists who are always looking to be precise about the language, they'll say, well, global warming is just one dimension of climate change. Climate change is the full array of changes that we're seeing in the Earth system as we heat it with carbon pollution. The surface is warming up, but the ice is melting. Air currents are shifting. Ocean currents are shifting. Drought patterns, extreme weather. Arctic sea ice is declining. And so that full array of changes in the climate, that's what we mean by climate change. And global warming, in a sense, is only talking about one component. So if you're a purist, you would make that distinction. To the public, it seems like, hey, why are they changing the language? This was one of the standard contrarian arguments that they used to call it global warming, and then they changed to climate change because they wanted to make it scarier. The irony, of course, is that back in around 2000, the Republican pollster Frank Luntz did a focus group. And there was a secret memo that eventually got released. And he was advising his clients, basically Republicans, that they should use climate change instead of global warming because it sounds less threatening. So if you go by what Frank Luntz said, it would be just the opposite of what the critics are saying. The scientists have used tamer language because they're calling it climate change. If you ask the scientists, they'll say, no, climate change is the better term for the rich array of changes that we are seeing in the planet's climate, and global warming is just part of that.
13: So 1.5 degrees centigrade above pre-industrial levels is a number that many in the climate space are quite familiar with, especially, of course, in association with the development of the Paris Agreement. Keeping the average rise in global temperatures ideally at that level, or at least below 2 degrees centigrade, is what we're hoping for. But what's the importance of maintaining these values of aspiring to 1.5 degrees, certainly keeping below 2 degrees? What's the harm of going above those numbers?
14: Yeah, you know, there's sort of a shorthand because it's a simple number to talk about, the average temperature of the planet. But what it's a shorthand for is all of the impacts that that amount of warming happens, because there's more warming over the continents than the global average. There's even more warming in the higher latitudes, in the melting Arctic. There are all of the changes in extreme weather events, the heat domes, the wildfires, the floods. And so, in essence, this is a thermometer scale, the global average temperature, that is sort of a catch-all for the full array of consequences when the planet warms that much. It might sound like a small amount of warming, right? You know, 1.5, 2 degrees Celsius. But I'll tell you, when the human body warms up that much, it's called a fever. It's called a pretty serious fever. And in fact, even though you're only talking about a couple degrees on the thermometer scale, you know what the consequences of that fever are for you. You're coughing, difficult breathing, you're delirious, you're suffering all sorts of health consequences. And so in a sense, that's the same thing here. That thermometer scale is telling us that Earth is running a fever. And we're seeing the consequence of that fever in terms of the heat domes, the wildfires, the floods, and all of the impacts that it's already having. We're not even at 1.5 Celsius yet, 3 degrees Fahrenheit, basically. And already we're seeing dangerous climate change. So at this point, it's not like we're going to avoid dangerous climate change. It's here. And it's a matter of limiting it as much as we can. We may miss the 1.5 Celsius exit. It looks very likely that will happen now, especially because of 2 years of inaction here in the U.S. with the current administration. But we still go for that next exit. That next exit, 1.8 Celsius, would be a whole lot better than 2, and it's still absolutely achievable. The rest of the world continues to make progress. The U.S. starts to right its course. We can get there.
13: And talk to me about the health and social implications of increases at this scale in climate disruption.
14: We think about the extreme heat is a killer, and thousands of people are dying from just extreme heat events here in the United States that have been made more extreme because of human-caused warming. You have dangerous and deadly flood events, superstorms. So there is a toll that climate change is taking directly that can be measured in terms of lost human lives. We saw several thousand with that Tibetan flood, that glacial collapse, and we can say that was caused by climate change. Those floods were directly related to the melting of a glacier that only happened because of human-caused warming of this planet. So that several thousand people just in that one event, that mortality is attributable to human-caused climate change. And that's not even getting into all of the wildfires and the extreme heat events that we saw this summer, thousands of people who died in Europe because of extreme heat. And so far, I'm just talking about the climate impacts. Now, when you take into account the health consequences of fossil fuel extraction and fossil fuel processing, there are as many as, I think the estimate is that 20% of all excess mortality today can be tied to air and water pollution that's linked to fossil fuels. And so when you put all that together, the climate crisis and fossil fuel dependence is more deadly than the deadliest pandemic that we've experienced yet.
13: Michael, to what extent is the planet warming faster than many scientists had predicted or speculated might not happen?
14: Yeah, so there's a lot of sort of misinformation out there about this, and there's some scientists who are making extravagant claims that I would argue don't actually measure up to, don't actually match the evidence. The planet's average temperature right now has increased almost exactly as much as the model said it would, given our continued burning of fossil fuels. And so if you look at sort of the observations, the global average temperature record, along with the spread among the models that the Intergovernmental Panel on Climate Change used in their last assessment, the observations are right in the center of those model simulations. So I like to say the truth is bad enough. We don't have to exaggerate that. It's just the reality is that the planet is warming up exactly as we said it would, and those models tell us it will continue to warm more if we continue to burn fossil fuels. So the models have gotten right the overall warming of the planet.
13: But to what extent are the impacts coming faster than what science had predicted? What about the impacts, though? I mean, glaciers cutting loose, these heat waves and fires and all that. To what extent did science predict that?
14: That's exactly right. So many of these impacts are actually happening earlier, or the magnitude of the impact is greater than what we predicted. And the truth is bad enough. The planet is warming up as much as we expected. And the reality is that a lot of the consequences of that warming are worse than expected with regard to extreme weather events, with regard to the disintegration of ice sheets and the sea level rise that goes with that, with regard to any array of impacts. We're seeing, in many cases, impacts that go beyond what we predicted.
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12: It's Living on Earth. I'm Paloma Beltran.
13: And I'm Steve Curwood. We're back now with Michael Mann, climate expert and UPenn professor. What do you think it would take to get the public level of concern about the climate equal what's being said loudly about artificial intelligence risks?
14: Yeah, that's a great question, Steve, because it's sort of ironic, isn't it, that here we've been sort of yelling at the top of our lungs, we climate scientists, for, you know, decades now, that we've got an existential planetary crisis. You know, it's the warming of the planet. We're seeing the consequences of that every day. And it is jarring in a way to see so much public concern about a potential threat that isn't nearly as far along at this point. It's sort of jarring because, like, we've been telling you we have a crisis for decades and not enough action has been taken. Here, we're just starting to hear, you know, murmurs of a crisis, and the alarm bells are ringing far more loudly. And why is that? And I can tell you, my theory is that it aligns with some of the dystopian narratives that we've been fed, you know, the Terminator, the Matrix, Machine World, Cybernet. People have been served warning through these dystopian Hollywood narratives for a number of years now. And when things happen in the real world that start to align with those narratives, it understandably causes great concern. We haven't, I would say, maybe the entertainment community, our friends in the world of communication, haven't done as good a job in portraying the climate crisis as the existential threat that it is. It's sort of there in the background, and films like Avatar, which are actually premised on environmental destruction, but it's sort of in the background. It's not in the front. It's not really platformed in the narrative. So I think that's part of it, that the public has been led to be concerned about dystopian narratives that look like what's happening in the AI space, but they haven't been as well prepared to see the climate crisis as the existential crisis that it is.
13: So the most recent UN report is saying, look, we're on our way to 1.8 degrees centigrade global increase in temperatures, largely tied to greenhouse gases we're emitting. How inevitable is this? How reversible is this? What can be done at this point, if people were to get quite alarmed about this?
14: Yeah, good question, Steve. I mean, the fact is, you know, there's good news and

0: is where it is when you stop emitting carbon. It means it's elevated at that level for perpetuity. And to the extent that we're already seeing very harmful impacts of less than 1.5 warming, you can imagine how bad it looks if we even elevate temperatures at 1.8 for decades into the future. So there are really two things here. When you're in a climate hole, as I like to say, you've got to stop digging fossil fuels. So we're in a climate hole. We've got to prevent it from getting worse. We've got to decarbonize as quickly as we can. That's task one. That's where our primary focus needs to be. Yes, we may decide that we need to use technology that isn't available at scale now. It may be available at scale decades from now to actually bring those carbon dioxide levels back down so that we can maybe start to cool the planet back down, bring it back to 1.5 or somewhere low enough that it remains more within our adaptive capacity. 1.8 Celsius is going to be tough. More than 2 degrees is going to be really tough. 3 degrees Celsius warming of the planet, where, by the way, we will be if we make no additional progress. If we go with just sort of current policies into the future, the planet will warm up more than 3 degrees Celsius, the better part of 6 degrees Fahrenheit later this century. That would be catastrophic in terms where we start to use words like civilization ending, where we can no longer envision meeting the needs of more than 8 billion people on this planet with diminished food and water and space.
1: So before you go, what keeps you up at night and what lets you go to sleep?
0: Great questions. What keeps me up at night is the fear that there's an overriding danger here. Beyond the climate crisis, beyond the environmental crises we face, but in some ways it's tied to developments in the AI space and the machine learning space. It's disinformation. The greatest threat we face right now, because it's a fundamental threat to democratic governance, is disinformation. The deliberate spread of misinformation for ideological reasons, whether it's climate denial or anti-vax viewpoints that are paralyzing, you know, our ability to deal. Once defeated, epidemics like measles that are now coming back. These are all tremendous threats, but the greater threat is the way that our information ecosystem is being polluted with massive amounts of disinformation, especially through social media, much of it by bad actors who have weaponized social media and are using AI to help make disinformation, as one colleague of mine put it, go infinite. The infinite disinformation, where our environment is so permeated with disinformation that there's no hope of pushing back on it and correcting the record. That's what keeps me up at night. What allows me to sleep is the fact that I have a daughter who's a student here at Penn who's studying AI herself. She's doing AI research. And there is a generation, a young generation of really smart kids who understand the crises we face, including the threat of misaligned AI, and are working hard to try to avert the catastrophes that could lie in store if we make all the wrong choices. And so I guess, put more simply, it's the younger generation. They're what put my mind at ease and allow me to sleep.
1: Michael Mann is the Presidential Distinguished Professor of Earth and Environmental Science and directs the Penn Center for Science, Sustainability, and the Media. Thank you so much for taking time with us today.
0: Thank you, Steve. Always a pleasure, my friend.
1: And if you want to know more about Professor Mann's concerns and experiences, his new book is called Science Under Siege.

Despite federal efforts to keep using coal and natural gas for energy, in California at least, renewable energy is ascendant while gas is on the decline. According to the U.S. Energy Information Administration, there was a 15% decrease in gas-fired electricity in California in 2025 compared to 2024, and a 26% drop in the first half of this year compared to the first half of last year. And if you look at how the Golden State compares to the rest of the nation, in 2014, it was producing 10% of the country's total gas-fired electricity. But by 2025, it was down to just 4%. Gas is still needed as a backup and energy source in the cold winter months,

0: But solar and other renewables now power more of the California grid than gas. The renewable advance is thanks in part to an extensive battery energy storage system that can make the most of solar energy even when the sun doesn't shine. Dan Guarino, a clean energy reporter with our media partner Inside Climate News, recently reported on how California is kicking its gas habit.
1: It's really striking when you look at it in terms of lines on a chart that you see from the California grid. You used to see gas as the number one resource, especially on days with high demand. So gas is this line very close to the top, if not at the top. And then you see this big bump in the middle of the day for when solar went up. But now you see this other line, this line for batteries, which is batteries that are charging during the day when there's tons of solar power and solar power is inexpensive. And then when the sun comes down, those batteries, many of which are 4-hour batteries, are discharging to support the grid. Having all those batteries, I should say maybe almost completely changes the way that we understand this mix of resources that we need to put together to kind of have power to cover peak hours. So just think of this, like when the sun goes down, if you then have about 4 hours of power from a gigantic group of batteries, if you look at when those batteries can kind of start to come online and then when they will go offline, you have taken the state almost completely through those evening peak hours. And then you go into this late night period when power demand on the grid is much lower because people are going to bed. People are not using resources as much. In the summer, people aren't using air conditioning as much because it's cooling off. So it's this transformation in a way that I haven't seen before. And it's really remarkable to look at a typical summer day in the California grid today compared to even like 4 or 5 years ago. The change has been so great.
0: And Dan, what does California actually do differently from other states across the U.S.?
1: So there are the things that are just the results of California's good fortune, and that is having a ton of sunlight. But then a lot of these things are policy decisions. California made policy decisions to encourage solar power, to have rules that made it so that power providers needed to get certain amounts of renewable or carbon-free resources. And then there were policy decisions later on that encouraged the acquisition of battery power. So you look at vast amounts of solar and vast amounts of battery. Some of this is market-driven. Some of it is because you can put up a battery system and it's going to make money by buying power when it's cheap and selling power when it's expensive. But it is this kind of 1-2 relationship between policy kind of nudging the whole system in a direction and then those resources coming online and being able to succeed in the market.
0: And to what extent is utility scale solar and utility scale battery storage helping California's wallets here? You know, to what extent are they easing energy costs for Californians?
1: So there are a bunch of different ways to look at that. One is that solar and batteries are resources with really big upfront costs, and then you don't have to pay for fuel. And California just built a whole bunch of batteries and storage. The kind of benefits of having those upfront costs been made already will become evident in the future. The other thing you need to talk about in California is just that they are some of the highest electricity rates in the country for a bunch of different reasons. And one of the ones I'll name is that wildfire costs and wildfire liability, but it becomes challenging to talk about batteries and solar and their relation to electricity bills because it becomes tough to kind of disentangle them from all the other things that are going on. But I think that over time, having more resources where you don't have to pay for fuel, that would be a net positive.
0: And as you've covered, Dan, California is kicking its natural gas habit. So aside from battery abundance, what other factors help California be less reliant on gas-fired power?
1: One of the most interesting ones is that the regional grids are getting better at communicating with each other. So California has a grid that is pretty close to just the borders of the state. It's not quite exactly the borders of California. In their other grids, just right outside of that. And they all have different mixes of resources. They have different power plants that they are dispatching and that are generating electricity. The different regions have gotten to the point that they can share electricity on shorter notice than they did before. And what that means is when there's a whole bunch of excess hydropower in Washington and in Oregon, and there are days where there's just more of that than they need up there, California can get some of that electricity. There are grid regions that bump right up against each other, where before they just wouldn't have had that information in time to be able to use it. That makes a big difference. Also, California exports power now. You look at peak summer days, California is sending power to some of those other grid regions. It's increased cooperation and increased sharing generally helps to drive down costs.
0: And Dan, what role does gas still play in keeping the lights on?
1: Well, when we say that gas use in California has gone down substantially, it's gone down in 8 of the last 11 years. Gas is still a pretty significant presence on the California grid, and there's still a whole bunch of natural gas plants. It's a resource that is more useful in the winter when the days are shorter. And remember, California, it's not all sunny Southern California. California is a big state that has a lot of different parts that have different weather patterns. But gas is, while it's down, is still an essential part of the California grid, and it probably will be for a little while. They're kind of this insurance policy. They're basically backup capacity that's available when needed, but it's just not needed very much. And at some point, the cost of having all those plants ready to run, you know, you'll see some of them that are just not worth it to continue to operate them, especially the older ones. It'll be interesting to see over the next, say, 5 years or so, what that looks like.
0: Yeah. And California is, of course, also a leader in electric vehicles. It represents about 35% of all electric cars on American roads. How does the large and growing electric vehicle fleet option factor into the state's efforts to better manage energy loads?
1: Well, I think some of the best opportunities there are ahead. Every single one of those electric vehicles has a big battery on it. And there are some automakers that are making available the equipment to be able to connect those batteries to your houses to act as backup power for the house. And then another step is to be able to have all of those batteries be able to export power for use even beyond the house. It's like if you have a market where, let's say we get to 50% plus electric vehicles, what you have is this battery resource that is absolutely gigantic, and you can find ways to use it. So I'm curious what will happen. That's a logical place for us to see kind of vehicle to home and vehicle to grid technologies used in the US.
0: So Dan, what's the big takeaway here from California's transition away from gas-powered energy into renewables and battery storage?
1: The big takeaway for me is that having this level of renewables doing most of the heavy lifting on the grid is something that a lot of people in the energy business and in the energy world would have said is impossible not that long ago. You go back 10, 15 years, this seems like total fantasy land, what California is doing right now and keeping the lights on. So it just shows that significant change can happen, and there are ways to design a system. You can design a system that has significantly higher levels of renewables than California does now. And we kind of have figured out how to do that. The question is kind of, how do we do it? And how soon are we going to do it?
0: Dan Garino is a clean energy reporter with our media partner, Inside Climate News. Dan, thank you so much for joining us.
1: Yeah, thank you.
0: Hemisphere, and the days are growing noticeably shorter. But many of the songsters of summer are still with us. And as Mary McCann points out in today's Bird Note, they continue to put on spectacular shows.
2: As the sun sets over the Connecticut River, an astounding natural spectacle unfolds. As many as 300,000 sparkling blue swallows, tree swallows, wing their way from miles around to roost for the evening on Goose Island near Old Lyme. The birds gather on the wing in one immense, tightly choreographed flock, a swirling mass that changes shape from 1 second to the next, like an immense silken banner or plume of smoke racing with the wind. With dusk at hand, the aerobatic flock, now shaped like a tornado, swoops down into the island's tall leaves. It takes but 15 seconds for the 300,000 birds to vanish into the marsh, where they remain until dawn. Roger Torrey Peterson, Dean of American Birdwatching, wrote of the swallows, "I have seen a million flamingos on the lakes of East Africa, and as many seabirds on the cliffs of the Alaska Pribilofs. But for sheer drama, the tornadoes of tree swallows eclipsed any other avian spectacle I have ever seen." Soon, all of Goose Island's swallows will disappear below the southern horizon for the winter. But witnesses will long remember the autumnal spectacle of the birds' massed flight. I'm Mary McCann.
0: For many years, you've heard Mary McCann's warm and lively voice on Living on Earth in bird note segments just like this one. But we are saddened to share that on August 7, 2026, Mary passed away at the age of 70 after battling bone cancer. Over the years, Mary McCann brought over 700 bird note segments to life, and her beloved voice will live on. And we'd like to think she's out there somewhere, soaring with the tree swallows and other winged wonders. Thanks, Mary, and we'll miss you.
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0: It's Living on Earth. I'm Paloma Beltran.
1: And I'm Steve Kerwood. Our ancestors swung from their branches. They provide shade, fruits, nuts, oxygen to breathe, and stunning foliage. They outlive us 10 times over and more. And they may hold answers to some of the great questions in life. Journalist and author Robert Moore has been thinking a lot about what trees can teach us about life, aging, thinking, and even how to be better humans. We met up in the summer of 2026 for a meander and chat under the grand trees in a famous Boston area cemetery. With me now is Robert Moore. He's a journalist and author whose latest book is In Trees, An Exploration. Rob, welcome to Living on Earth.
2: Thank you so much for having me.
1: And here we are in Mount Auburn Cemetery in Cambridge. This is probably the most amazing assemblage of trees inside the city limits here because, well, you know a lot about trees.
2: I do, it's true. And I want to add that this is a place I've always wanted to come. This was the first garden cemetery in the United States, which then becomes essentially the blueprint for Central Park, which in some sense becomes the blueprint for the national parks.
1: Wow, I never knew. I just thought this was a great place to go birding during migration season.
2: Well, it's also a beautiful place to look at all these wonderful trees and sit in their shade. And there were a lot of people who did, including Ralph Waldo Emerson, who was strolling through this cemetery in the 1830s and had this profound realization of what he called the noble earth. That was one of the transformative experiences of his life, was walking right here through this very cemetery.
1: So when we think of a tree, Rob, it's usually, you know, the biological definition. But your book, you know, I guess you mention bark, you do mention leaves, but mostly it's a philosophical treatise. So what is a tree then, in your view?
2: Yes, so it's a really hard thing to answer, actually. It's funny. This is something that tree biologists will frequently tell you, is that it is much harder to say what a tree is than people would commonly think. Colin Tudge has a definition. He said a tree is just a big plant with a stick up the middle. And what that means is that it's a plant, it branches, and it has wood. And wood is a really important component because it allows the tree to grow tall. But then if you start thinking about family trees or evolutionary trees, the branching structures that make up our brains, you start to see that it's actually something even larger than that. It's a growth form. It's a way that things grow. They grow by branching, by pruning, by gnarling around the things that work, and then by setting down deep roots. That's what I think that the soul of a tree really is.
1: And we're leaning up against a tree here as we talk. What are we looking at? This thing is humongous and, well, amazing.
2: It is. I was just saying I would love to climb this tree. I believe the tag there says Castor aurelia, which is not actually a species I'm familiar with. It says it's from East Asia. But one of the things that I love about trees in cemeteries and parks is that they get this wide open branching crown, and it makes them a lot more fun to climb than the trees in British Columbia, where I live in the forest, which just shoot straight up out of the ground. You know, when they're growing in a forest, they're shading each other out, so they drop their lower limbs. It makes them a lot harder to climb. This one would be a lot of fun. I mean, it's a beautiful tree, and it has this wide open crown, these long lateral branches. I actually took a tree climbing course with a guy named Ben Atkinson. He's this sort of barefoot, you know, roadkill eating eccentric guy in England. And he makes these videos of himself walking on trees like this. He walks way out onto the branches, sort of tiptoeing out as if on a balance beam, and then he'll jump from branch to branch. And I saw these videos, and I was so moved by them. They're so beautiful. It was kind of taking tree climbing and extending it into the realm of art or dance. And I had tried to climb a tree near where I live not long before that, and had this sort of almost a panic attack. I was gripped by vertigo, and I couldn't make it any higher. And I started to kind of obsess about this question of, like, why do we stop climbing trees, right? Every kid climbed trees that I know. Did you climb trees when you were a kid?
1: Well, of course, but what about you?
2: I did, yeah. I mean, I was a big tree climber when I was a kid, and then I stopped, right? And it's happened sometime in my teenage years. You just sort of start to get interested in other things, but also something starts to grow in you. It's a kind of a reluctance, a hesitancy, a fear of taking chances. And as you get older, I think that that sort of pruning away of that wild spirit, that tree climber spirit you have as a kid, I think that that really becomes debilitating. And so I was trying to find a way to break myself out of that and refine that wild spirit. And I thought taking a tree climbing course might be one good way to do that.
1: And you've climbed some big trees. I mean, I think famously in your book, you talk about being with David Attenborough in the Sequoia land. Those trees are tall. It's like a 20-story building. How did you feel up there?
2: I mean, that was one of the most profound experiences I've ever had in a tree was climbing to the top of that giant sequoia. I climbed to it, the top of a couple of them there in Sequoia National Park, which is such an honor because most people are not allowed to climb those trees. So you're scaling up a rope, you know, an inch thick nylon rope, 250 feet in the air, and you're dangling from a branch. You feel incredibly precarious, but you also feel this sense of awe because you're experiencing the size of that tree, right? I mean, physically, you're experiencing how huge it is, and it's exhausting, and it's scary, and it's beautiful, and you get this incredible view of the forest and the mountains beyond that you would never get otherwise.
1: What's so special about tree canopies? I think you say the biologist said, there's nothing up there, but in fact, there's all kinds of things.
2: Yeah, so one of the fascinating things about climbing up into a giant sequoia is that you can feel the tree changing as you climb it. The shape of the bark changes, the shape of the needles change. You get to the top and there's a different ecosystem up there. There's all these little wolf lichens and different species that are clinging to the tree. And this is especially true in the coast redwoods. I've climbed a coast redwood as well, which is sort of a, you know, cousin to the giant sequoia. And in the tops of those, you find whole worlds. I mean, you find huckleberry bushes, you find aquatic species that have been living up there for many, many generations. In fact, I once found a bonsai tree, a natural bonsai, a tan oak, that was about 30 years old. It was only about a foot tall, and it was growing in the crook of this branch. So there's a tree growing atop another tree. And that is something that is maybe the last, 30 years has been this realization. They used to think it was an ecological desert up there. They thought it was just bare branches, and now they realize it's an entire ecosystem, and trees are doing remarkable things up there. Redwood trees are learning to drink in the fog through their foliage. Big leaf maples are learning to extend roots out of their branches into the patches of soil and moss to drink in that water. It's really one of the most unexplored regions of our planet is the tops of trees, and scientists are just starting to divine all these amazing facts.
1: A number of people in your book are climbing trees. I'm thinking of Julia Butterfly Hill, for one. What is it that brings these people to the treetops to say something to the rest of us?
2: Yeah, I mean, this is actually not a recent history. This is an unfathomably long history, if you think about it, because we are descended from an arboreal species. We're descended from arboreal mammals, but to some degree, we remain an arboreal species. If you think about it, humans have always been climbing trees, and we're still climbing trees, going all the way back to our ancient hominid ancestors. You know, they were sleeping in nests. They believe that Lucy, the Australopithecus afarensis, would have spent her nights in a nest. And then we came down to the ground, but we were always climbing back up. We were climbing back up to gather fruits and honey. And in fact, there are peoples in, for example, the Congo, who can still climb hundreds of feet high to gather honey. And their bodies are actually shaped differently. They have more dorsiflexion in their ankles. They've trained their bodies to become more arboreal than ours are through this daily practice. And so if you climb trees all the time from the time you're a child until you're an adult, it's incredibly easy for you. I visited a group of people called the Korowai in Papua who live in tree houses. And one of their elders, this guy named Marcus, offered to climb a tree for me so I could just see how good he was at it. And it was astonishing. It was like watching a professional rock climber. He was so graceful. He was so agile. And he climbed to the top of this tree, grabbed a vine, swung into another tree, sat in those branches, you know, with this look of total nonchalance, and as if just to say, this is our home. This is where we as a species belong. We have always been arboreal.
1: So you have a number of interesting factors in your book or issues. Let's see. There's race. There's colonialism. There's Karl Marx. Okay, why do you explore these topics in this book that's called In Trees?
2: Yeah, I mean, I think that that's been a blind spot of nature writing for a long time. The realm of human messiness and human history and domination and injustice are things that we tended to kind of sweep aside so that we could look at the beautiful parts of nature. And this is something that really came to the fore for me when I was talking to a relative of mine. We discovered by tracing my family tree that there's an entire branch of my family tree who are black. And this cousin of mine, Gia, we traveled through Alabama together researching our family history. And one of the points she hammered home, and I subsequently ran across in other people's writings, is that for many black Americans, the experience of a forest and of trees is very different than for white people. For me, I look at trees like these ones and, you know, these symbols of health and nature and peace, and that's it. It's very simple. And for Gia and many other black people in America, there's also a darker history, which is the history of lynching, the history of racial terror that has extended from the time of slavery up to the present day. I mean, in many places, the town's lynching tree still stands in front of the courthouse. And in some cases, they've tried to take that tree down, and the locals have fought to keep it there. So it's still standing today as a reminder of that painful history. And I think it's important to look at that history.
1: Okay. So tell us, where are we going?
2: So what I'd like to do is find the grave of Asa Gray. Asa Gray is known as the father of American botany. He was an important botanist in the 19th century and is someone who I'm kind of fascinated with, both because of that work, but also because he was close friends with Charles Darwin. And there's a great story about Darwin. He sent a letter to Asa Gray in 1857 outlining his theory of evolution. And in that letter, he uses the metaphor of a tree. This is one of the things you find when you look at Darwin's old notes, is that he was thinking in trees. He was drawing little sketches of trees. He was constantly referring to the metaphor of the tree. And that was his way of breaking out of this other model of evolution, which was the tower, the great chain of being, in which human beings are at the top and everything else is sort of arrayed down below. By thinking in trees, he managed to break that apart into something that was quite radical, which was to say that everything that is alive is equally evolved, and it's all related. The term they used back then was consanguinity. Wait, actually, let's ask these people. Sorry. Hi. Do you know where Asa Gray's grave is? Is it straight up here?
3: I think it's that one right by that vehicle.
2: Oh, there we go.
3: Yeah.
2: Okay, thank you.
3: Of course.
2: But so that letter that Darwin writes to Asa Gray ends up being really important because a year later, Alfred Russel Wallace comes forward with his theory of evolution, which is essentially the same as Darwin's. And Darwin had been sitting on his theory of natural selection for decades and had never put it forward. He was trying to really bolster it before he put it out. And that letter from Darwin to Asa Gray ends up being the key piece of evidence which secures Darwin's reputation. And that's why we think of him as the father of Darwinism and not Alfred Russel Wallace today.
1: We're headed up the ivy path here, huh?
2: That's right.
1: Let's see, is it in here maybe?
3: It's right here, at this one.
2: Oh, we were standing right in front of it. So there you go, let's see what it says on the side. Oh yeah, Asa Gray. Yeah, so this is really a formative figure in not just the history of botany, but the history of our understanding of evolution. And also I would say, one of the people who really helped spread Darwin's tree-like understanding of the world, his notion of tree thinking. And it's actually a term that evolutionary biologists use, is tree thinking, which means seeing evolution as a branching process and not just as a straight road, right? From tiny bacteria to humans, as if we were always evolving towards this state of being human or something. Tree thinking is a really powerful tool to break yourself out of that.
1: So you say that tree thinking is a way people should look at aging in the human experience.
2: I do think so. I think that there's a distinction that is sometimes made between getting old and growing old. And that's one way in which trees can really inform our understanding of how to grow old, because trees grow old beautifully. They're always growing throughout their lives, and they're always shedding. They're always dropping the limbs that don't work. And so I think studying trees is a way that we can learn to grow old gracefully and creatively and to stay branchy throughout our lives. This is something that neuroscientists will tell you is one of the most important things about growing old in a healthy way, is that you got to stay branchy. You got to try new things. You have to take risks. You can't just get winnowed away into these little ruts. I think that that's something that the modern world does to us, is it forces you to specialize, and it makes it so that you just become narrower and narrower as you get older. In some ways, staying branchy is an act of resistance. It's resisting that system that wants to make us into these narrow little instruments.
1: So America is actually very young as a nation. How do you think it could take the power of a tree to grow older in a graceful way?
2: Well, I think one of the beautiful ideas of America has always been that branchiness, the notion of diversity, but diversity and unity, right? E pluribus unum, that is what a tree is. A tree is e pluribus unum. It is many branches and one trunk. And that arborescent growth of the United States has been one of its greatest assets throughout its history. Unfortunately, I feel that we're now living in a time when diversity has become a dirty word and people want to return to some kind of simplistic notion of what America is, that America is a certain type of person. It's a person of a certain race or a certain culture. And of course, that is not true. It's not true historically, but it's also not true in the larger philosophical sense. It's not a beautiful idea. It's not a useful idea. It's a corrupt idea. I mean, I think that one of the great lessons of studying history is to see those gnarls, right? To see all of the challenges that America has gone through, all of the wounds that its people have suffered, and how we've grown around those wounds and hopefully outgrown them. That is, I think, one of the big takeaways of tracing my family tree and then also looking into the history of slavery and Jim Crow and the relationship that Black Americans have with trees forced me to grapple with that in a very concrete way. You can't just paper over history. You know, it's kind of like when you look around and you see the tree roots bulging through the sidewalks. That's what history does. It will come to the fore again, even when you try to cover it up. And the only healthy thing to do, the only useful thing to do, the only wise thing to do is to grapple with that history and to be honest about it and then hope that we can outgrow it.
1: Tell me, what should people take away from your book?
2: I think that the biggest lesson I try to impart is that, if possible, we should try to think like a tree. What I mean by that is to think in that growth form, to think in a way that's branchy, in a way that's rigorous and pruning away the things that don't work, in a way that's resilient and gnarls around the things that do, and most importantly, in a way that's deeply rooted. And when you start thinking in that shape of mind, I think that what you find is that a lot of our bad habits of thinking, being reductive and simplistic, thinking in binaries, the tree starts to split them apart. And you start to find this broader, more creative, and more relational way of seeing the world. And I think if more people could think like a tree, the world we live in would be a very different place.
1: Robert Moore is a journalist and author, and his latest book is In Trees, An Exploration. Rob, thanks so much for taking the time with us today.
2: Thank you so much. This has been a lot of fun.
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4: You're not looking at a picture. You're looking at depth. You're looking at light years, and you can really feel it. You can feel distances between stars. And I hear from people that it makes them feel small. And I think our default is to go, oh, I feel so insignificant. But you could also feel like a giant. Because what is small and large when you're seeing stars at that magnitude? It really changes the way you see the sky, the way you see yourself, the way you see this planet. It changes everything.
0: The Wild Dark, finding the night sky in the age of light. 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

Welcome to The Dead of Night, a weekly exploration of the universe of the Grateful Dead, featuring interviews with scholars, music industry insiders, musicians, and fans, and of course, the music of and inspired by the Grateful Dead. I'm your host, Sue Balter Writes. This week, we meet the Portland-based duo of Mary Flower and Leon Cotter, who just released their first album together, Chance of Rain. But first, Cumberland Blues.

0: Cumberland Blues, July 25th, 1972, Portland. Portland, Oregon's unofficial motto, Keep Portland Weird, is the perfect invitation for artists of all types. Indeed, the city has become a haven for music and musicians, as well as host of a number of great concerts, including the Grateful Dead, who played 21 shows over the course of 28 years in the city. Both Mary Flower, an internationally known finger-picking guitar player and singer-songwriter, and Leon Cotter, a member of the California Honeydrops who plays sax and clarinet, call Portland home. A chance meeting on an airplane brought the two into each other's orbit and planted the seeds for a musical collaboration.
1: We actually met on an airplane, I don't know how many years ago now it was, 4 years ago. Then maybe a bunch of years went by and we reconnected at a festival where we were both playing in Portland. I had sort of forgotten about him all those years, and then I saw him perform at this little fundraiser and he was so good. And I just went up to say hi and he remembered me meeting him on the plane and said we should play some gigs together. And I thought, sure, why not? We got a bunch of gigs and just kept going. I just have to be patient because he is in demand in this town and with his band all over the country and more. We have a Minnesota tour coming up with 5 dates, and so we get to play together every once in a while, which is nice. And we just did this album. That was kind of amazing that happened within 5 months of reuniting with him, so it's pretty crazy.
0: Liam, were you the one who came up to Mary to introduce yourself?
2: No, we actually ended up just randomly sitting next to each other. It was on a Southwest flight back where you can pick your own seats. I recognized Mary because I think probably 13 or 14 years ago, we played a show together, like all acoustic show. And I was playing in a really silly bluegrass band. I was playing guitar and singing with my sister at the time. And I know Mary doesn't remember this, but she headlined the show. So I had seen her play before. We were on a flight heading back to Portland and I saw her with the guitar. I was like, I know that's Mary Flower. So yeah, I just was like, hey, I think I've recognized you. I've seen you play before. And then we just ended up talking about music. I had a lot of shared interest in this traditional jazz and early blues and ragtime kind of things. So that was just a quick musical bond, I feel like.
1: There was actually an open overhead in the row that he was sitting in. And that to me, it's like, that's where the guitar goes. So that's where I sat. So that's what directed me. And I thought, oh, yeah, this guy. Okay. So we talked a little bit.
0: How do you feel, Mary, when people sit next to you on the plane and start asking about music? I would be intimidated.
1: Well, first of all, we had an open seat between us, which was quickly snatched up by somebody else. We couldn't continue our conversation. I can go a million places with a guitar and nobody says a word to me other than, is that a cello? You know, I get that. It's really weird. So no, I don't have that problem because they never talk to me about music.
0: We'll take a break with a visit back to the Grateful Dead's 1973 visit to Portland. Here's Box of Rain.

0: 1973, the Portland Memorial Coliseum. Mary Flower and Leon Cotter's musical inspirations come from different branches, but are both grounded in American roots music.
1: I was a teenager when the folk scare of the 60s was happening, late 60s. It was a perfect time to play guitar. You know, I begged until my parents got me one after playing a ukulele forever. That was the beginning for me. I had no idea of where it was going to take me, but I sure loved it and loved to figure out songs on the record player with dropping the needle back. And I was pretty inspired by the music that was actually on the radio at the time. Yeah, that was good.
0: Who were you inspired by?
1: Simon and Garfunkel, Joan Baez, Bob Dylan kind of stuff, whatever I could get my hands on. And it wasn't like I had a lot of access to roots music. So I didn't realize it when maybe Peter, Paul, and Mary were playing a Reverend Gary Davis tune. And then later I find out who Gary Davis is, and it all leads back to the roots. Yeah, I just heard most of the commercial folk music until I got to college. I went to a college where there were a lot of musicologists, pretty wonderful place for guitar players, Indiana University. Lots of protests all the time.
0: Leon, where did you grow up?
2: I grew up outside of Portland in a little town called Eagle Creek, Oregon, which is about 30 miles southeast of the city. And then I went to school in Boston there for about 5 years and then moved back to Portland and have been there since. I'd say one of the big early influences for me was growing up playing music at the Oregon Country Fair. I've gone there every year of my life because my parents have had a booth there since the 70s. My parents had a lot of friends who were jug band and kind of early jazz / blues musicians. And so I was exposed to that music from a really young age. And a lot of those musicians were really supportive of like a 12-year-old kid who was wanting to just come and play with them. So I've been playing with some of those people for my entire musical life. And that was really cool to start out like that. At the country fair, you could play almost any kind of music and people would dance to it. I got to start playing this trad jazz and jug band music because I think a lot of people are exposed to jazz in such an academic situation just in school. I was exposed to it much more as like dance music and party music on a path. And I think that was a helpful viewpoint for me to have because it made that music seem a lot more fun and a lot more engaging. And I've kind of stuck with trying to find ways of improvised music that people can still dance to. Even though not a lot of people necessarily dance when Mary and I play, we've definitely had people dance, which to me is so much fun when people get up and dance with the Honey Drops too. And even with some of my own bands and own music, trying to move in that direction of still playing like improvised music that has some quality of dance and a sort of party vibe to it.
0: Leon, I know you have a really interesting Grateful Dead connection.
2: My dad was friends with Dennis McNally, who was their publicist for years and wrote A Long Strange Trip. They were college roommates, I believe. So I met Dennis when I was very young. I remember going backstage at a Grateful Dead show when I was like 5. I very vaguely remember this. It's one of my earliest musical memories. And yeah, I grew up listening to them play some of their songs with the Honey Drops. Definitely always been part of my life musically.
1: Who babysat all you kids backstage?
2: Oh yeah, that was Wavy Gravy. Yep.
0: Are you still in touch with Wavy Gravy?
2: I did actually play a festival a few years ago, the Cape Wolf Festival, that no longer exists, but was in Northern California. And Wavy Gravy was at that festival, and it was right by his camp, Win a Rainbow. He has a camp for kids that he runs with his wife. And so I got to meet him there, and then some of the Honey Drops and I went over and played a little set of music for the kids at Camp Win a Rainbow. So that was super cool.
1: Nice.
0: We'll start this music break with a song from Mary and Leon's concert in April of 2026. Here's a beautiful cover of Sun House's Death Letter Blues.

women when you see them going swimming and you haven't got a bathing suit yourself. There are blues you get much quicker when you're drinking lots of liquor and somebody goes and takes it off the shelf. There are blues you get when everything's in a hock, when your boyfriend doesn't answer when you knock. There are blues you get from getting in a taxi cab and fretting every time you hear the bumper jump clock. Blues you get from trying to keep your uncle from dying and he afterwards forgets you in his will. Kisses when you're walking with your missus and another girl shouts, "I

0: Ripple, the California Honey Drops. Before that, Mary Flower and the Barbecue Boys in October of 2014. The Blues My Naughty Sweetie Gives to Me. And we began with a song from Mary Flower and Leon Cotter's show at the Artichoke Cafe on April 12, 2026. Death Letter Blues. Mary Flower and Leon Cotter released their first album, Chance of Rain, in June of 2026, less than a year after the pair began playing shows together. The album has been hailed by critics for its effortless musical chemistry, full sound, and energy. Mary and Leon approached recording their music from an ethic of liveness.
1: I think we were maybe talking about doing a recording together and maybe doing it at Leon's house or something and just be like a audition kind of a thing. I don't really remember. It was so long ago, but we were actually contacted by the Little Village Foundation. They said, oh, there are these rumors. You're playing with one of the Honey Drops. It was pretty funny. And he said, you probably need a recording, don't you? So he was offering to help us. Another label was also considering it, but we went with Little Village. And it happened, and it was just surprising. I mean, people don't usually play together in a situation for 5 months and then have somebody come up and approach them and take care of an entire CD. So it was very surprising that it happened that fast, and it turned out so well.
2: At first, I just wanted to make any album together just to have something of both of ours that we could sell when we played shows together. Because Mary has a ton of albums. I don't have any. I just wanted something together. And I have a decent little recording space at my house that would work for just the two of us. So yeah, I was just prepared to record it ourselves and totally do it ourselves and just have something. When Jim from Little Village Foundation reached out, it's like, oh yeah, let's definitely do this. It was good in many, many ways. But as Mary said, one cool thing about it was that it happened so quickly. I feel like a lot of times when you're self-producing it, things can kind of drag on. We were trying to put something out that really represented how we sound when we play together live. And that's pretty much what it is. We didn't overdub extra instruments. It's just clarinet and guitar the whole time, instrumental. That's kind of cool rather than trying to make sort of a studio album that didn't represent us. Yeah, there are a few tracks that we recorded live at a studio, some that we ended up doing at my house, some we did at the studio without a live audience. But it's really as close as you can get to us playing a show in your living room.
0: We end this week with two tracks from Chance of Rain. First, Mary's Rag, then Dauphine. Then we head back to the Artichoke Cafe for Mary and Leon's take on Abdullah Ibrahim's Marbara Blue.

Thank you so much. Well, maybe we'll just do an encore. How would that be? And thank you for the encore you just gave us. Because we're not going to like leave the stage and walk outside, you know, like they used to do in the old days. Because I'm all plugged in and it'll be a mess. I'll trip over chords. So we're just going to play one more tune for you and see how that goes. We really want to thank all the volunteers that make this place work. And Leah, who is at home, thank you, Leah, for this was her idea. And we'll come back anytime and play here. It's a great, wonderful place to play. And Hester, who's back there working on the video, I believe. And Kyle, who introduced us. And Gene, who did the sound tonight. Thank you all so much. The work you do. So, let's see. This is a tune of mine called Wisecrack.

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If anything about it, have trouble with the man. 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

0: Good evening and welcome to the Blue Light Boogie. I am your host, Art Hooker. Some of you may have noticed a little difference in our opening theme song this evening. That was the 1928 recording of the Midnight Special Blues by Sam Collins. And the Midnight Special, of course, one of the more famous train songs of all times, and tonight's show is entirely about trains. And we're going to start off this evening with one more song from Sam Collins. This is called The Yellow Dog Blues. The Yellow Dog was the nickname for the Yazoo Delta Railroad that ran through Mississippi. And the Yellow Dog Blues was ostensibly the tune that W.C. Handy heard on the train station back in 1903 when he discovered the blues. So here is Sam Collins with the Yellow Dog Blues.
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Kill my father on the

I'm a natural Eastman on the road again. Tuesday morning, it looked like rain. Around the curve came a passing train. Under the bar lay the Casey Jones, good old engine.

0: The news, Memphis women don't wear no shoes. Had it written in the back of my shirt. Natural born Eastman don't have to wait. Don't have to wait. I'm a natural born Eastman, don't have to wait.
1: Some train songs there from the 1920s. That last one, Furry Lewis, actually the last two, the original recordings, part one and part two of Casey Jones. Ahead of that, we heard Big Bill Brunzi doing the 2-2 Train Blues, and we started with Sam Collins and the Yellow Dog Blues. Well, this next set starts off with Jesse Fuller and the story of the monkey and the engineer.
2: Once upon a time, an engineer had a monkey, and everywhere he'd go, he'd take the little monkey along, and so the monkey would watch everything the engineer would do. So one day, the engineer had to go get him something to eat, and so the monkey got tired of waiting, so he thought he'd try out the throttle, and down the road he went.

it blowed so lonesome. Can my baby up the line? Just as long as I live, you always

That was Brownie McGee with the Little Black Engine. In front of that, we heard Big Bill Brunzi with This Train, and Lead Belly ahead of that with the Rock Island Line. We started off with Jesse Fuller doing The Monkey and the Engineer. You're listening to the Blue Light Boogie on Yellowstone Public Radio. I'm your host, Art Hooker. And this next step is, this is a bunch of Chicago guys here. We're going to start off with some Robert Nighthawk. This track was recorded under the name Robert Lee McCoy. Here is the Freight Train Blues.

Mama, all that I want, Lord, it's just my train for home. You know all that I want, Lord, it's just my train for home. When I ain't got nobody to love me, I'll chin this great big old wood alone. Now, baby, and if you wouldn't write me, look like you would send me a telegram. Now, baby, and if you wouldn't write me, look like you would send me a telegram. Look like I would kind of run across your mind, baby, you would want to know just where I am. Nah, but I know you don't love me. 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

night and was a low-down fireman, and that he must have been a dirty engineer. And it was a low-down fireman, and that he must have been a dirty engineer.

0: Hold back after me.
1: Muddy Waters with the Mean Old Frisco Blues. That Hey Johnny he's referring to was Johnny Winter, who was playing guitar and produced that session. In front of that, we heard Howlin' Wolf doing a Smokestack Lightning. Smokestack Lightning refers to the flash of the old steam locomotives at night. The engines would flash up against the cloud of smoke, and that flashing was called Smokestack Lightning. Ahead of that, Train Fare Blues by Sonny Boy Williamson. That would be Sonny Boy number one, Mr. John Lee Williamson. And we started off with Robert Nighthawk, recording under the name Robert Lee McCoy, doing the Freight Train Blues. This next set has this has a lot of blue trains in it, so we're going to get right into it. This is White Boy James and the Blues Express with the Big Blue Train.

0: A couple of blues trains there, that last one by Duke Robillard, and ahead of that, Elvin Bishop. And we started that set with the Big Blue Train done by White Boy James and the Blues Express. 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I'm your host, Art Hooker, inviting you to stay tuned. We have more trains when the Blue Light Boogie returns.
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3: Ladies and gentlemen, 100 years ago, freight trains used to roll across the great state of Montana, and they sounded a lot like this. Times have changed, but the freight train sound is still around, only it's a little different now. Sounds a lot like this.

0: Bryson Van Cleave with The Last Train to Memphis. In front of that, Paul Rochelle and Annie Raines doing an old Leroy Carr Scrapper Blackwell tune, Memphis Town. And Jesse May Hemphill ahead of that with Streamline Train, and we started off with Little Elmo and the Mambo Kings and the Freight Train Boogie. Well, this next set is a couple of songs about trains that go to Chicago. Here is Paul DeLay with the L Train.
1: Hey, Rockin' Johnny, man.
2: Paul DeLay, what's happening?
1: You got your guitar? You working?
2: Yeah, I'm playing on Lincoln Avenue.
1: With Show and Kenny?
2: That's right.
1: Oh, man, I got to get in on this. Can I jam with you?
2: Let's roll.
1: Is that Jimmy Dawkins?
2: Yeah, it is Jimmy Dawkins.
1: Hey, what you up to?
3: Oh, I'm playing. I'm gigging. I'm still on the ball.
1: Oh, you got to come with us, man.
3: Oh, I'd like to do that. Hey, will I make any money?
1: Oh, yeah, we're all getting rich.

John Mayall's Blues Breakers with Chicago Line. In front of that, Paul DeLay and the L Train. You're listening to the Blue Light Boogie on Yellowstone Public Radio. I'm your host, Art Hooker, and this next set is about trains after dark. 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

0: Lena Chain, because the blues does cover some country stuff.
1: Yeah. Pin that train to Mississippi.

Jimmy Forrest and the original recording of Night Train. Ahead of that, we heard the Mighty Mojo Prophets doing their song Night Train, and James Cotton ahead of that with the Midnight Train, and Phil Gates started the set off with the Evening Train. Well, we have time for a few more miscellaneous train songs. Here is Hans Thiessink with his version of a Curtis Mayfield tune. This is People Get Ready.

That was Marshall Lawrence with Death's Black Train. Ahead of that, Toots and the Maytals with Freedom Train. And we started off with Hans Thiessink and the old Curtis Mayfield tune, People Get Ready. You've been listening to the Blue Light Boogie on Yellowstone Public Radio. If you have comments or requests, please write to the Blue Light Boogie in care of Yellowstone Public Radio, 1500 University Drive, Billings, Montana, 59101. Or you can also contact me by way of the website ypradio.org, where you can also view playlists for this and previous shows here on the Blue Light Boogie. 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I'm your host, Art Hooker. I'd like to thank you for your time this time. And until next time, I leave you with one more train song. This is Billy Strayhorn's Take the A Train, done by Louis Jordan.

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0: Composer Maria Hester Park was too young to have ever met Mozart, yet his fingerprints are all over that sonata in C major, shared with you there by pianist Betty Ann Miller. I'm Melanie Renata, with a little gift of procrastination for you in just a minute. 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
1: Here's your Yellowstone Public Radio forecast for the northern portions of Montana, including Great Falls, Havre, and Helenum. I'm meteorologist Phil Jensko. Plenty of cloudiness throughout the early morning hours. Rain and possibly a couple of storms possible mainly in southern and western areas, including Great Falls, Helena, and Lewistown. Lows will make it down into the low to mid 50s in most areas. Saturday, mostly cloudy. Shower chances build further north and east. Storms remain possible as well. Highs range from the upper 50s to near 60 in the south, to the upper 60s to near 70 in the north and east, then more rain chances in the south and east on Saturday night. I'm Phil Jensko for Yellowstone Public Radio.

0: music born from obligation, but you can't really tell that Mozart's heart wasn't in it. His second flute concerto in D, performed for you there by flutist Patrick Gaulois and the Swedish Chamber Orchestra.
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0: He called them mood pictures, four vivid movements woven together by composer Robert Folkman. His second serenade in F major, Johannes Goritzky conducting the German Chamber Academy. I'm Melanie Renata. Thank you for being with me for some music through the night. There's a little Arabian style in sound in just a moment.
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0: Crafted as a challenge for his violinist friend, Josef Joachim, the Violin Concerto in D Major by Johannes Brahms, his Opus 77, performed perfectly there by violinist Lisa Batyashvili and the Dresden State Orchestra, Christian Tilleman at the podium.
1: Here's your Yellowstone Public Radio forecast for the southern portions of Montana, including Bozeman, Billings, and Miles City. I'm meteorologist Phil Jensko. Mostly cloudy throughout the early morning hours, showers and storms in the region. Lows make it down to the low 50s in western areas, including Bozeman and Livingston. Upper 50s in the east, including Billings and Miles City. Saturday, cloudiness remains in place, more showers and storms across the region. Highs will be in the upper 50s in Bozeman and Livingston, even over towards Billings as well. Possibly some 60s further east towards Miles City. And then shower and storm chances stay in the forecast on Saturday night. I'm Phil Jensko for Yellowstone Public Radio.
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0: The Minnesota Orchestra with a musical interpretation of The Longest River in the Czech Republic, a Moldau from My Country by Bedřich Smetana, AGOA conducting. I'm Melanie Renata, and because this is Music Through the Night, a nocturne for you in just a moment.
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0: Whew! Cellists Georg Faust and Olaf Manninger, with violists Tanya and Wolfram Christ, and violinists Sarah Chang and Bernard Hartog, a powerful string sextet in A major by Antonín Dvořák.
1: Here's your Yellowstone Public Radio forecast for the northern portions of Montana, including Great Falls, Havre, and Helena. I'm meteorologist Phil Jensko. Mostly cloudy today, rain in the region at times, a few storms also possible. Highs will range from the upper 50s to near 60 in southern areas, including Helena and Lewistown, to the upper 60s to near 70 in northern and eastern areas, including Great Falls, Havre, and Glasgow. Tonight remains mostly cloudy, chance for more rain, mainly in southern and eastern areas. Lows fall to the upper 40s to low 50s. And then rain chances still in the forecast for some eastern areas early in the day on Sunday. I'm Phil Jensko for Yellowstone Public Radio.
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0: Those sweet sounds crafted by Koji Kondo, Nintendo's main sound engineer and the composer for iconic franchises like Super Mario Brothers and, of course, The Legend of Zelda. That was Zelda's Lullaby. I'm Melanie Renata, and you jump into more classic classical sounds with a French-inspired dance suite in just a minute.
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0: Not necessarily English-inspired, just likely written for an English nobleman. J.S. Bach's sixth English suite in D minor, performed there by pianist Angela Hewitt. The mood gets blustery and folksy in just a minute. I'm Melanie Renata.
1: Here's your Yellowstone Public Radio forecast for the southern portions of Montana, including Bozeman, Billings, and Miles City. I'm meteorologist Phil Jensko. Cloudy today, showers and storms likely across the region. Highs will be in the upper 50s to near 60 in western areas, including Bozeman and Livingston, even over towards Billings as well. A bit warmer further eastward into the mid to upper 60s, potentially for Miles City. Tonight, more showers and possible storms across the region. Lows will be in the mid to upper 40s in the west, low 50s in the east. And then Sunday, it stays wet across the region, with a chance for more showers and possible storms. I'm Phil Jensko for Yellowstone Public Radio.

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0: Guitarist Pepe Romero and the Academy Chamber Ensemble serving up a lively Spanish dance interpreted by Italian composer Luigi Boccherini, his fourth guitar quintet in D major, known as Fandango. And now that the blood is pumping, it's time to dance. Four dances by Edward Elgar in just a minute. I'm Melanie Renata.
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0: A sweet and simple, joyful dance. Well, four dances from Edward Elgar, performed by the Athena Ensemble. I'm Melanie Renata. Thanks for sharing some time and space with me this morning. Be good to yourself today. And be good to your neighbor too, okay?
1: Here's your Yellowstone Public Radio forecast for the northern portions of Montana, including Great Falls, Havre, and Helena. I'm meteorologist Phil Jensko. Mostly cloudy today, rain in the region at times, a few storms also possible. Highs will range from the upper 50s to near 60 in southern areas, including Helena and Lewistown, to the upper 60s to near 70 in northern and eastern areas, including Great Falls, Havre, and Glasgow. Tonight remains mostly cloudy, chance for more rain, mainly in southern and eastern areas. Lows fall to the upper 40s to low 50s. And then rain chances still in the forecast for some eastern areas early in the day on Sunday. I'm Phil Jensko for Yellowstone Public Radio.
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0: Marcus Seely was the clarinetist. Lucerne de Sa played piano. The pastoral from Scenes from Nigeria by Samuel Okpabot.
1: Here's your Yellowstone Public Radio forecast for the northern portions of Montana, including Great Falls, Havre, and Helenum. I'm meteorologist Phil Jensko. Mostly cloudy today, rain in the region at times, a few storms also possible. Highs will range from the upper 50s to near 60 in southern areas, including Helena and Lewistown, to the upper 60s to near 70 in northern and eastern areas, including Great Falls, Havre, and Glasgow. Tonight remains mostly cloudy, chance for more rain, mainly in southern and eastern areas. Lows fall to the upper 40s to low 50s. And then rain chances still in the forecast for some eastern areas early in the day on Sunday. I'm Phil Jensko for Yellowstone Public Radio.

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0: The Spitfire Prelude and Fugue by William Walton. Neville Mariner led the Academy of St. Martin in the Fields.
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1: Here's your Yellowstone Public Radio forecast for the northern portions of Montana, including Great Falls, Havre, and Helinum. I'm meteorologist Phil Jensko. Mostly cloudy today, rain in the region at times, a few storms also possible. Highs will range from the upper 50s to near 60 in southern areas, including Helena and Lewistown, to the upper 60s to near 70 in northern and eastern areas, including Great Falls, Havre, and Glasgow. Tonight remains mostly cloudy, chance for more rain, mainly in southern and eastern areas. Lows fall to the upper 40s to low 50s. And then rain chances still in the forecast for some eastern areas early in the day on Sunday. I'm Phil Jensko for Yellowstone Public Radio.

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1: YPR is supported by Opera Montana, presenting the premiere of A River Runs Through It in celebration of the 50th anniversary of Norman MacLean's novella, with performances September 18th through 20th and 24th through 27th at the Ellen Theater in Bozeman. Tickets and information at operamontana.org.
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0: And this is Weekend Edition from NPR News. 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

0: From NPR News in Washington, D.C., this is Weekend Edition. I'm Scott Simon. This hour we'll have Ron Elving on the week in politics, then concerns in Europe grow about Russia. A report from Kabul on Afghans who are living around Taliban restrictions. And Ben McIntyre's new real-life spy story, Redwood, about a KGB agent in revolutionary Iran who tells MI6 he wants to pass them some secrets.
1: But he had a secret of his own, and his reason for flipping to the West, if you like, was unlike any spy that I've ever come across before. He leant over to McCready and said, I have a problem.
0: What do you think it was? First, we have our newscast. Today is Saturday, September 19, 2026.
2: Live from NPR News in Washington, I'm Windsor Johnston. President Trump appears to be following through on his threat to ban three major news organizations from the White House. Trump has accused MS Now, CNN, and Politico of spreading what he calls fake news. Reporter Akela Gardner tells her network MS Now she was denied entry this morning. She says her press badge had been disabled at a security gate.
3: It did not work. There was a red beeping light, and so the officer asked me to hand over my badge. He said that it was disabled. I asked why I was not able to get inside. He said it was above him. And then our producer after me also scanned her badge, and it actually worked. She was able to get through and into the White House. But I want to say not just me, but also our photographer had their badge taken this morning.
2: The network says it will now take steps to defend its First Amendment rights. The White House Correspondents Association says the ban threatens the public's access to information. The leaders of Greenland and Denmark say they're optimistic a new security agreement with the United States will benefit all sides. The deal follows months of uncertainty over President Trump's intentions toward the semi-autonomous territory. Terry Schultz reports NATO is welcoming the agreement, saying it will strengthen security in the Arctic and North Atlantic.
4: Danish Prime Minister Mette Frederiksen says she's pleased Denmark, Greenland, and the U.S. are planning to sign what she calls a good agreement that recognizes her country's sovereignty and the Greenlandic people's right to self-determination. Frederiksen's statement says the new deal, which is due to be signed next week at the United Nations General Assembly, is beneficial for NATO and Europe. The Prime Minister of Greenland, Jens Frederik Nielsen, agrees it strengthens security for Greenland and Denmark following months of threats from President Trump to seize the island by force. The agreement is expected to update an existing 1951 treaty, which allows the U.S. to have and expand military bases on the island. It will add provisions preventing foreign countries from having a presence there. For NPR News, I'm Terry Schultz.
2: Fuel prices are once again hitting record highs in the U.S. The war in Iran continues to disrupt global oil supplies, with trading at around $100 a barrel. That's translating into rising prices at the pump and more expensive home heating oil ahead of the colder months. Brittany Worden, who lives in southern Maine, says she and her neighbors are worried about keeping their homes warm this winter.
5: I typically every year wait until August to fill up. Prices were a little high and I kept saying, like, I should order. And then September hit and they had just gone so high, I was honestly worried.
2: The price of diesel has climbed to a record $6.49 a gallon. This is NPR News.
6: Stardate September 19th. Two well-known star patterns highlight the northern sky this evening. The Big Dipper is low in the north-northwest at nightfall and in the northeast at first light tomorrow. And W-shaped Cassiopeia is just the opposite, in the northeast at nightfall and the north-northwest at dawn. As that sequence tells us, both star patterns make a big circle around the sky during the night. They circle the north star, Polaris, the hub of the sky. All the stars in the northern sky appear to move around Polaris, the result of Earth turning on its axis. For much of the United States, the stars of the Big Dipper and Cassiopeia never set. They're close enough to Polaris that they never drop below the horizon. So they're in the sky every day and night of the year, endlessly circling the North Star. Such stars are called circumpolar, The number of such stars from any given location depends on your latitude. From 30 degrees north, anything within 30 degrees of Polaris always remains above the horizon. From 50 degrees north, it's anything within 50 degrees of Polaris. So as you go farther north, more stars are circumpolar. And if you go all the way to the North Pole, all the stars are circumpolar. Nothing ever rises or sets. Each star follows the same path across the sky night after night, circling Polaris, the hub of the northern sky. Polaris won't keep that position. We'll talk about its successor tomorrow. Our web address is stardate.org. For the University of Texas McDonald Observatory, I'm Billy Henry.
7: Hey, it's Luke Burbank. 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

0: Hello, hello. I'm Brittany Luce, and you're listening to It's Been a Minute from NPR, a show about what's going on in culture and why it doesn't happen by accident. Today, we're talking about a question I am frankly tired of hearing online and in mixed company. Who's gonna be the boys? Now, if you haven't heard this question, count yourself among the blessed, but maybe you've heard it by another online name. The Sassy Man Apocalypse, the Zesty Agenda, the Bedazzled Jeans PSYOP. All of these are ways to describe what some women are calling a drought of the alleged, quote, real men in the dating pool. The phrase actually goes back to a clip of the rapper Kaya.
1: But if everybody wanna be a girl, who gonna be the boys? I keep saying that.
2: We still got to have some masculine men left out here.
0: She was initially describing gay men, but as the audio resurfaced and went viral on TikTok, women started using it to describe straight men who weren't living up to their standards of manliness.
3: And when it comes to a man, don't come around me with no nose ring, no hoop earring, none of that little dangly cross earring, and definitely don't come around me with no pocketbook. What am I going to do with you? Is I'm the girl or is you going to be the boy? Which one?
0: But what does this online search for the missing masculine men say about our society's expectations of men? And how might these expectations be causing problems for all of us? To parse through these questions, I'm here with Shar Jassel, journalist and culture critic. Hi, Shar. Welcome back.
4: Hello. Thanks for having me, Brittany.
0: Great to have you. And George M. Johnson, New York Times bestselling author of All Boys Aren't Blue and the upcoming memoir, And If I Die Before I Wake. Welcome, George.
5: Thank you for having me.
0: Okay, so this phrase, who's going to be the boys? It comes back to, you know, rapper Kaya's living room where she asks, and if everybody want to be a girl, who going to be the boys? The phrasing is new, but the sentiment is not. How have you seen this phrase come up lately, online or in real life? George, let's start with you.
5: It's interesting because we use it like jokingly, I feel, within queer community. Mm-hmm. You know, like, well, who's going to be the boys? If we all go into the Beyonce concert, right? Like, well, who is going to be the boys, right? But to me, it doesn't come up like as nefariously within our community. Sometimes it does because we do have our issues when we're discussing masculinity and all of those things. Mm-hmm. So sometimes it definitely comes up and you're just like, okay, everybody relax. Like, for me, though, I always go back to, like, who defines masculinity? I'm just not 100% sure, like, what people are actually looking for anymore in men.
0: That's a great question. That is a great question. Shar, I'd love to get your thoughts on this. Where have you seen this phrase pop up, online or in your real life?
4: Yeah, for me, it's been more so online than in my real life. I, much to George's point, when it has been brought up in my real life, which is few and far in between, it's been like colloquially, it's been like a little jokey joke. But as far as like vitriol and anger behind it, it's specifically been reserved for online. Feels like a PSYOP to me. And I think that it goes hand in hand with the country speed running towards more conservatism. And it's a way to get Black and brown communities in particular engaged in right-wing politic.
0: I'm really glad you brought that out. That feels like it's so in line with so many of the other observations we made on this show about the supposed manufactured gender wars that I feel like are all over real life and online these days. And as you mentioned, George, like among a lot of people in the queer community, this can also be just sort of like a little inside joke, a little ribbing, if you will, in community ribbing. But now this question is being asked of all types of men. Why do you think this phrase has not just escaped containment, but really stuck? What do you think that's about?
5: I'm going to forget the young man's name. I'm not. Jared McCain with the fingernails.
0: Right.
5: Caused a huge controversy for no reason. He just likes to get his nails painted. But he puts like causes on it, on his fingernails, like cancer causes and all kinds of things. And he started getting questioned about his masculinity over his fingernails.
0: Yeah. At the top of this year, ex-NBA player Jason Williams spoke about McCain on a podcast, expressing his own disdain toward the nails. Williams said, quote, boys ain't supposed to do that.
5: So I think it's like sports is starting to kind of integrate in society in a way that it rarely does. Like the shut up and dribble, like they used to tell him, is starting to be like, no, we're not just gonna shut up and dribble. We're gonna actually have a debate about this.
4: I mean, it seems like there's a bunch of phenomena sort of hitting at once. But yeah, I think that, that sports seems to be a place where this is boiling over, because I imagine that it feels like a very tangible end with feeling like they need to lay some claim over a specific sort of arena of life. Yes. But Char, what do you think? What do you think? Why do you think this phrase has kind of escaped containment? Where do you think this is coming from?
6: I think that sports does have something to do with it, but my mind immediately went to the media. I think that because there have been so many expansive conversations within the last decade in particular about men, it's okay to cry. It's okay to seek therapy. It's okay to, you know, talk to your brother and connect in a way that is not so reflective of Gen Xers and boomers. I think that millennial men do things a little differently oftentimes, particularly cisgender heterosexual. Millennial men do things a little bit differently than the boomers and the Gen Xers. And I think that, again, it's splitting hairs. It's about some women are okay with a man crying in front of them, and some simply are not. And it's so nuanced. All of it is informed by individual lived experiences and individual perceptions of masculinity and or what is feminine. Also, there's men that Vic Mensa just had a come to Jesus meeting with Chance the Rapper, in which he got incredibly vulnerable.
4: I saw that. I mean, like, unpacking his jealousy over Chance's career and things like that.
7: Sometimes the problems you will have with somebody will be in your own head.
8: For sure.
7: You know what I mean? And, like, coming into, like, seeing you in so much success, it grew jealousy in me. There were things I did and things I said at that time that I apologized for.
8: Let me say sorry for someone to that, because there was something that was on my mind while you was just talking that I've always wanted to apologize for. And I think we talked about it before, but if we didn't, I still need to apologize.
6: And there are people making fun of him for it. With more men having open and honest conversation and being willing to explore dormant parts of themselves and their personalities and their emotions, I think that that's not received well. And we also have to keep in mind that men are oftentimes performing for other men. It's not about necessarily for the women. Like, straight men do a lot for the approval, the love, the affection of other men. And so that also folds into this conversation.
5: Definitely.
4: You're listening to It's Been a Minute from NPR. I'm Brittany Luce, here with Char Jussell, journalist and culture critic, and George M. Johnson, New York Times bestselling author of All Boys Aren't Blue. We're talking about a question that has had the internet in a tizzy. Where did all the masculine men go? I wonder, though, I mean, what we're talking about is a lot of people using this phrase are women. Cishet women who ostensibly want to date men. I think that's why they care so much about who will, quote unquote, be the boys or whatever. What anxieties about men do you think that this attempts to speak to, even specifically for the women who are using these phrases, like what expectations are being placed on men?
5: I think social media is starting to like shape a worldview that is so manufactured and so curated. Like, I guess it's like when you see those videos of like a man picking up his girl or doing like, cause they curate it so nicely. It's like, oh yeah, that's a real man. And it's like, yeah, you do know that they spent 6 hours recording this, right? Like,
4: like
5: they spent the day sitting and planning what this would look like for you. So it actually doesn't look like that on their day to day. When they were done recording, he probably went in some other room and watched the game, and she went to the mall somewhere. Like, you understand what I'm saying? And so it's like social media, I think, has had a way of curating like what the perfect man is supposed to look like and what the perfect woman is supposed to look like, and how we jump at the airport and we end up on the beach together, and how we do this, and I and when she's sad, I buy her the, and when he's this, I rub his head, and I do this and I do that. And I think it's curating a space where it's just like, that's not reality though, right? Like, that's not the reality of what a relationship looks like. We've come back like to this conservative idea of like, well, you take out the trash and I wash the dishes and you pay the mortgage, but I pay the light bill, and you change the tires and change the oil in the car, but I clean the car. And it's like very like
4: rigid,
5: dumb ideology. Yeah. Rigid ideology of like gender roles again.
4: Yeah, as George was speaking, it reminded me, I believe Trevor Noah spoke to this in his book about like the caged bird theory, about how men will seek out women who are the opposite of what they say they want. And it's all about clipping their wings and ownership. And it made me think, as you were speaking, George, like, why can't the red pill men, the disciples of the Andrew Tates and the Kevin Samuels and the trad wives and the pink pilled women, why can't they just find each other and leave us?
9: I've been asking this for 5 years. For 5 years, I've been asking this.
4: Right. And leave the rest of us alone, because it sounds like it's the perfect PB&J sandwich. You have these traditional, rigid, conservative views of what you think masculinity looks like. And oftentimes, as a woman, that finds its way into red pill content. But then on the flip side of that, the men have a very rigid, very narrow way of what their ideal femininity or their ideal woman partner looks like. And that's making, you know, golden grams from scratch and producing 8 children. Why can't you all find each other and leave the rest of us out of the conversation?
5: Exactly.
9: Right. It's interesting. It sounds like what a lot of people who, I guess, are obsessed with maintaining this kind of rigidity and are obsessed with considering and asking this question, it sounds like some of them are seeking is like to have the safety of the rigidity of the roles, but also the freedom to do what they want to do in some senses. And it sounds like it's tricky to have things both ways.
4: I don't think you can. I think it's binary. You cannot have it both ways. Like, are you going to walk what you walk and talk what you talk? Or are you going to be a bit more expansive? Are you going to be a bit more open to different types of people and different concepts and ideas? I think it's that binary of a choice.
5: Yeah.
9: In what ways do people and institutions reinforce these kinds of beliefs outside of the digital online spaces? Like, Shar, I'd love for you to talk about like how you've seen these show up in women's spaces. Yeah. And George, I'd love for you to talk about how it shows up in spaces that are seen as traditionally or even exclusively male. George, let's start with you.
5: Oh boy.
9: Okay, so you gotta laugh, like, and take the breath.
5: Oh god. Like we can start with Alpha Phi Alpha Fraternity Incorporated.
9: Okay.
5: Which is my fraternity that I've been in for 20 years. And the biggest thing that we were discussing at convention was not affordability. It was not presidency of it was not Republican, it was not this, it was not that. It was literally, how do we find a way to not allow trans people in our organization?
4: Crazy.
9: Wait,
5: in
9: what?
5: The midst of, yes, yeah, in the midst of everything headline going on, we were trying to literally fighting at convention about how to define a biological male. And I think about that from a couple of standpoints, where it's like, one, like, that's how I know, like, we've lost the plot, just like as institutions, when we get so caught with the red herring or the, because it's like, this is actually not an issue, right? Like, unless you are just that caught up in your own fear mongering or what, like, you, it's really not an issue, right? Mm-hmm. Because what does it mean if a trans man is an org? What does it actually mean? I just don't understand, like, what y'all's litmus test of masculinity and manhood is at this point when we're worried about that. Like, all of that goes back to some masculine ideology that the institutions, in my opinion, continue to prop up and hold up as the standard.
4: Yeah, I mean, I'm not a part of a Black Greek letter organization, but I would say within sorority culture, my mind also went to some of the, like, talented 10th or type organizations like a Jack and Jill and the Lynx. And then, of course, the Black church, the very foundation of a lot of Black gendered performance, the Black church, which could be paradoxical because it's a safe haven for so many in different ways, but it's also incredibly harmful in different ways, in ways that a lot of people haven't even began to interrogate or attempted to intellectualize. That's what I think about when I think about, like, traditional ways in which this conversation comes up. I can think about, like, Women's Day programs and, like, the conversation, the overarching conversation for the Women's Day programming was about finding you a husband and what you do to keep that man. But the Men's Day programming is not talking about that on the flip side, about finding you a wife and honoring and holding space for the women in your life. And so it's a programming, like I said. It fuels a certain ideology that I think causes more harm than it does help, especially as the world continues to turn. because we are not living in the same world of, like, you know, 1923.
9: Coming up after the break.
5: A lot of people aren't in relationships because they're chasing an image they've created and one that doesn't actually exist. So when they're picking apart a person, they're picking apart a person based off of something they created in their head.
9: I'm Brittany Luce. 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
4: You're listening to It's Been a Minute from NPR. I'm Brittany Luce, here with Shar Josell, journalist and culture critic, and George M. Johnson, New York Times bestselling author of All Boys Aren't Blue. We're talking about what an online search for missing masculine men might say about our society's expectations of men.
5: There's so much here with regard to respectability and feeling the need to show, I don't know, white people, rich people, I don't know, that, you know, we're worthy and that we are enough. And that can go so deep to something as elemental as, I don't know, just like what you choose to wear in the morning, who you choose to sleep with, how you choose to present yourself. It's a limiting role. And also a type of person that I can't imagine you can get very much from as a partner. But I wonder, George, what does it say that these questions suggesting that there are, quote unquote, too many feminine men actually started within the queer community? Like, in what ways do gay men or queer folks kind of put pressure on each other in a more serious way? I know that there's like a joking tone that can be to this, but it seems like it might also be kind of concealing a different kind of policing.
6: Yeah. God, if I say this, they're going to be like, girl.
5: Say it.
6: I feel personally that a lot of people in our community do shrink themselves in the search of trying to find like some masculine ideal that's made up in their head. And so I do think within our community, when we talk about like just like relationships, a lot of people aren't in relationships because they're chasing an image they've created and one that doesn't actually exist. So when they're picking apart a person, they're picking apart a person based off of something they created in their head. And I mean, I could say like years ago, I was probably guilty of it. Like, oh, I think my partner will look like this. And so then when you meet somebody who might be fantastic, you're already like you in that once you start to have some angst, you're picking them apart, but you're picking them apart based off of something you've created in your head.
5: Right.
6: Isn't actually a person, right? It's just like some manifestation of what you had hoped. And so I think that's how it shows up in our community. I remember a time many years ago, like I wouldn't get my face beat. You know, I'm just, you know, just regular face. Now I wear a mug, I wear heels, I do what I want. But I used to be like, oh, if I wear this outfit, certain people won't find me attractive. And I used to do that. And I know there are so many people that still do that. They limit themselves, they shrink themselves because the man that you always wanted, you finally got him. And then his best friend comes in the apartment to visit. He's like, hey, sis. And now you devastated because this man that you thought was so masculine is getting called sis by his friends.
5: Yeah.
6: There are so many people who literally are like, George, I don't see you as like femme or as feminine. And I always find it so funny because I'm like, well, then what is y'all's measurement? Like, because I do have full pictures in high heels and full pictures in dresses and full pictures in fully beat mugs. So like, it then started to confuse me because I was like, well, if I'm not, then what is it's like, is it if you live it every single day and you carry like a purse every day and you have to.
5: I mean, that sounds a lot like that sounds a lot like how dating works between cishet people as well. Shar, what does it say to you that women, at least in this case specifically, seem to be the ones doing the gender policing online, at least as far as I can see?
7: Yeah, I think for me, it's all of this stuff folds into social currency. How you perform, gender, and how you show up is social currency. And people are deathly afraid, which I get it, of losing a modicum of their social currency, because that means something that oftentimes determines your quality of life, your social currency, that determines your network, your professional network, your personal network. It's how you show up, how you perform, your gender. And I think that the more comfortable we get with ourselves as women, as men, as non-binary people, and we define it for ourselves, I think there's such a power in that authenticity. That definitely folds into the larger conversation. It's just about how you show up and if you are convincing enough in your gender performance for people to believe you, believe who you say you are.
5: Yeah. I'm glad that you bring up performance. Gender studies professor Marlon M. Bailey writes extensively about performance labor, the idea that marginalized people have to constantly construct, rehearse, and perform gender identity and realness as a tool for survival. It's how you behave so that you don't get kicked out of the house or outcast from your friend groups. When we see the viral surge of who gonna be the boys or watch Black men come under surveillance for basic mundane choices, how does that relate back to this idea of quote unquote performance labor?
7: For me, I think it's a direct link into, like I just mentioned, that authenticity. I think that for men in particular, since that is the topic, men have a responsibility to define what manhood and masculinity is for themselves. And so I think that, like I said, as it pertains to men, like the men who are getting their manicures, the men who are unafraid to maybe go blonde with their fades, or the men who throw on a kilt or a skirt, like literally the Dennis Rodmans, the Andre 3000s, like, you have to define what manhood and masculinity is for you. Otherwise, you're going to drive yourself crazy because it is a bottomless pit. If you don't know who you are within this whole gender conversation or how you want to show up, you're going to be second guessing yourself every time a new TikTok is released every 30 minutes about this topic.
6: Yeah.
5: And that's not a way to live. What do you think, George?
6: And funny enough, like, there's also another caveat to it where, when that statement is made, like, who's going to be the boys, especially when it's coming from like straight women, I think it's not also just about like, I'm looking for a certain type of man as much as it's, I want less competition in the performance of what I'm doing. So ding, it's ding, like, ding. If I'm doing my performance and I'm a cis woman and I'm doing my makeup and I'm doing my beat and I'm wearing my heels, and then the person sitting next to me is George with a full mug and a full tight outfit on and a full heel on.
7: And a nasty shoe.
6: And a nasty shoe. Then it's like, when I make that statement, it's not because I'm attracted to George. It's, I have a fear that the person I might be attracted to may also be attracted to George, because now we're doing the same type of quote unquote performance.
5: Which takes away both of your personhood.
6: Which takes away both, but it's a real thing.
7: Yeah.
5: Yeah.

0: trans women within the Black community. And I think that it is a direct result of how ugly things can get when Black men in particular are over-policed in the ways in which they show up.
1: You know, it's just interesting. So it sounds like what y'all are saying is that the same way that there are many different kinds of ways to be a person, there are many different kinds of ways to express masculinity or be a man.
2: Yes.
1: Who would have thought? Who would have thought? Thank you both so much for this conversation. Shar, George, it's such a pleasure to have you on the show. And I'm so glad we got to talk through this today. I learned so much.
0: Yes. Thank you, Brittany. This was fun.
3: This was fun. Thank you.
1: That was journalist and culture critic Shar Jossel and George M. Johnson, New York Times bestselling author of All Boys Aren't Blue and the upcoming memoir, And If I Die Before I Wake. I'm Brittany Luce, and you've been listening to It's Been a Minute from NPR. Next up is Wild Card, the show where cards control the conversation. Here's host Rachel Martin.
4: Thank you, Brittany. My guest this week is actor and writer Gillian Anderson.
5: Part of what I've been trying to do over the last few years, because I've played so many of those, you know, women who've already figured it out or are the bosses or this, yeah, that, you know, is to do the opposite.
4: Gillian Anderson got famous for playing women who exist at a certain remove. They're cerebral, highly capable, and outwardly dispassionate. Of course, the most famous is Agent Dana Scully of The X-Files. A close second is Margaret Thatcher in The Crown. But a role playing Dr. Jean Milburn in Sex Education convinced Anderson that in her real life, she wanted to encourage women to lean into the most passionate and vulnerable versions of themselves. Her first book about women's desire, Want, was a bestseller. Her follow-up collection is called More. And I am so glad to welcome Gillian Anderson to Wildcard. Hi.
5: Hi. Thank you for having me.
4: Round one, memories. First three cards, Gillian. You pick. One, two, or three?
5: Two.
4: Two. As a kid, what did you think adulthood would look like?
5: I remember almost having like a vision of myself as a 30-year-old. And I really wanted to be that 30-year-old when I was older in my teens. I really wanted to be that, and to me, that was a grown-up, a 30-year-old.
4: What was her life like, your imaginary 30-year-old version of you?
5: She had a kid, which is ironic, because I had a kid at age 30. Yeah. Mm-hmm.
4: And in your projection of what you were going to be at 30,
5: yeah,
4: it was a mother.
5: It was a mother, a single mother, which is madness. And I don't think I then went about making that happen.
4: Right. No.
5: You know what I mean? I don't think that was my modus operandi. But I did have. I remember talking to my therapist at the time. I started therapy when I was 14, and I remember talking to my therapist at 18. Mm. About this grown-up that I aspired to be. And I think part of it was that I felt like a mess at 18.
4: What was the root of it?
5: I think I was angry and confused and lonely and rebellious. You know, I fought everything.
4: There's another question in the deck that didn't come up, but I'm going to ask it anyway, just to figure out what were the things that you were rejecting as a teenager? Was it just the obvious stuff of just differentiating yourself from your parents? Was it something cultural? Was it just for the hell of it? Was it more intentional?
5: Yeah, there were some dim things transpired in my childhood that I haven't actually talked about publicly, and obviously this isn't the place for it, but there was good reason to be angry and confused, and you know, I wasn't there yet. I was still not taking care of myself and choosing unhealthy ways of coping. And so it was those choices rather than healthy choices that were exacerbating the feeling of

0: So it was still, I was still caught up in all of that.
1: And so the projection of a 30-year-old, I imagine that person, she's a single mom, but she must be
0: I was a
1: happy,
0: grown-up.
1: content with
0: Yeah.
1: something.
0: Yes. I was. That was, yes. I felt like I had that in my mind. And I also had, there was a photograph that my dad, he was a filmmaker and he used to take a lot of photographs. And there's this picture of me, age two, that's blown up. Picture of me as a two, a black and white picture that's a close up of my face and my eyes. And there's so much purity and innocence. And I've still got that picture. And for a long time, it kind of represented my potential that I didn't feel like I was reaching. And so that photograph and the image in my mind of this capable, sane, stable adult woman, mother, those two kind of sat there. And then there was this period in the middle that was a bit of a mess as I was trying to get back to what I saw in the black and white photograph. You know, I was caught, there were so many years where I felt like I was letting her down, letting down the 2-year-old. That I'd lost my way. But I would actually even say that I didn't necessarily get back on track until I feel like me as a probably 50-something is probably as adult and content as I've ever felt. And that's not for lack of trying. But something does shift, and a lot of the shift is letting go of, you know, self-punishment, self-flagellation, letting go of self-judgment, being able to not hold too tightly onto things and just let stuff move through and past and not taking things or oneself too seriously. And all that stuff generally, I have found anyway, comes with time and age and experience.
1: But it's funny to just think about the younger version of you who imagined the 30-year-old. She probably thought the 30-year-old was old. What she should have done was even imagine the 50-year-old version of you. But that was like
0: 100%
1: totally
0: ancient.
1: like, what? I can't, a 50-year-old? I can't project that far.
0: Isn't
1: into the
0: that
1: future.
0: like dead?
1: Right.
0: 50 surely is near dead.
1: Coming up, actor and author Gillian Anderson on what she looks forward to when she's older.
0: There is part of me that has always slightly fantasized about being in a home.
1: I'm Rachel Martin, and you're listening to Wildcard from NPR.
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1: I'm Rachel Martin, and you're listening to Wildcard from NPR, the show where cards control the conversation. And today, actor and author Gillian Anderson is playing the game, and it's time for her to draw the next card.
6: Round two, Jillian. Round two.
0: Okay. I'm going to start with number two.
6: Number two.
0: Yeah.
6: How are you with authority?
0: Oh, not so good.
1: I sort of thought you were
0: I am the only authority. No. How am I with authority?
6: Yeah.
0: It depends on the kind of authority. Uh-huh. I'm pretty good at playing roles. I don't know. When was the last time anyone tried to get me to an obey a role? I think I'd terrify everybody. So I learned something in the last few years, which is that my grandfather on my mom's side apparently actually ended up in a psych ward because of his inability to deal with the authority of his boss, in that he was a chemist, and there was something about the authority and his relationship to authority. And I don't know what it was, but since I heard that, I've been so fascinated by that. Oh, and I've so wondered whether it's actually
6: genetic
0: in my genes.
6: Right. Well, we'll ask your showrunners.
0: Okay. Oh, no, I'm pretty good at that stuff.
6: I'm pretty professional.
0: I can do that.
1: Okay. Three new cards. One, two, or three?
0: One.
1: One. Does routine make you feel comfortable or trapped?
0: My teen inside me?
1: Nope. Although I like that question too. I love that you just knew that you were like, my teen, my inner teen. No. Routine. Does routine make you feel comfortable or trapped? And then we'll talk about your inner teen.
0: I like routine.
1: You do.
0: I'm used to, you know, I did almost a decade on a TV show.
1: Yes.
0: And it's all about routine and showing up when you're meant to show up and, you know, hitting your mark and having the lines ready. And so it's almost been brainwashed into me. What had taken a long time to actually learn how to deal with is when there isn't routine and when I have an empty day. Mm-hmm. I'm so much more likely to fill it with work and which is my routine, which is I know how to work. Mm-hmm. If I am in front of my computer and I get stuff done by a certain point, by the time it's time to make breakfast for my kids or they wake up, then I feel so much calmer and more able to focus because I feel like I've ticked those boxes
1: right.
0: of things that I need to deal with. And if I don't, I really struggle.
1: But it sounds like for you, even if you don't have a TV show, the routine of that, you will still create structure depending on whatever your work is. You will create a working structure for yourself.
0: Yeah.
6: But I feel like you got to have fun, too. You seem fun.
0: I do have fun.
6: Come on.
0: I do. I have fun. I do.
1: Last one in this round. One, two, or three?
0: Three.
1: When do you feel most like an outsider?
0: Oh, always.
1: Do you? That's your natural setting?
0: Yeah. Yeah, it is. It is. And I think partly being an only child, partly being born in America, living in the UK, and my parents, even though I spoke with a British accent from earlier, you know, like my first speaking was with a British accent, but my parents were American and they were called Yanks. So, when I was in the UK. Our family, our extended family was in the States. And in the summertime, we would go to the States and visit them.
1: And there you're the Brits.
0: But also, you know, I'm not a good guest. I'm not good in a club. You don't want me to join your
1: You're
0: club.
1: You're not a joiner.
0: I'm not a good. Mm-hmm. I'm not a joiner.
1: Yeah,
0: I'm really not.
1: I get that.
0: I feel most comfortable when I'm on the outside, and I'm not judging. I'm not.
1: Right.
0: But I also like quiet. I like my own space. I focus better when people aren't talking.
6: Do you get cast into those roles then? A lot, you know.
0: I'm sure.
1: Yeah.
0: I'm sure it has a lot to do with that. And part of what I've been trying to do over the last few years, because I've played so many of those, you know, already, you know, women who've already figured it out or are the bosses or this, yeah. that, you know, is to do the opposite, is to, you know, have fun with the characters who haven't figured it all out yeah. and are really, you know, struggling and
1: more vulnerable, maybe.
0: More vulnerable. Yeah.
1: Round three, beliefs. One, two, or three?
0: One.
1: What do you look forward to when you're older? Do you have like a projection? You know?
0: I do.
1: Like the version of the 30-year-old? Do you have like 70-year-old Jillian in your head?
0: I do, but there is part of me that has always slightly fantasized about being in a home. But what that's about is somebody saying, now it's time to read. Not time to work.
1: Yes, that's
0: right. Not time to work.
1: Right.
0: Now is time to read. Now is when we're going outside.
1: Yeah.
0: Now is lunchtime. Because I have a tendency to just.
1: Yeah, there's structure.
0: Yeah.
1: Uh-huh.
0: Yes. Because I do have a tendency, though, even though I know it's just to work and forget that there's lunchtime, forget that.
6: I feel like there are other ways to achieve enjoyable reading that don't require you to go into a nursing home. But I appreciate that the situation is so severe for you.
0: Exactly.
6: That's the only way
0: that's
6: to make
0: exactly
6: it happen.
0: Right.
6: Like, I cannot wait for my children to put me away.
0: A person of authority is... Yeah.
6: And tell me that I must read for pleasure.
0: You got it. There's another version of it where I go in on a house somewhere in an exotic place with a bunch of friends and we just get hooked up to opium.
6: I mean, that too. That's
0: there is that version of my future projection, which also sounds really good.
6: You just have like a mainline pump and you just keep
0: yes.
6: it.
0: Yes. Yes.
1: There's not a lot of reading in that one, though. There's
0: no.
1: not going to be a lot of reading in that fantasy.
6: Oh, my God. I'm into it. I want to come find you when you're 80 on the random island with all your opium and unread
0: can
6: books.
0: Can I tell you something?
6: Yes.
0: We can start at 75.
6: We can start at 75.
0: Doesn't have to be.
6: Why?
1: Yeah. Why do we have to wait till 80?
0: Actually,
1: that's too long.
0: What are you doing
6: what are
0: next
6: you doing
0: week?
6: Next week?
1: There's no time like the present. Life is short.
7: If you're just tuning in, this is Wildcard from NPR, the show where cards control the conversation. I'm Rachel Martin, and my guest today is actor and author Gillian Anderson. And it's time for Gillian to pick the next card.
6: One, two, or three?
0: Two.
1: How often do you think about death?
0: Oh, a lot.
1: Do you?
0: You know, inshallah, I am a couple decades away from it, but there have been times in the last few years where I've wondered actually whether I'm quite close to it. You know, it's health things or people around me really struggling with health stuff. And it, you know, you think about it more and more and more and more the older you get, obviously.
1: Mm-hmm.
0: You know, I feel very, very present and connected to the people that matter most to me. And you know, I'm enjoying the different areas of work that I manifest. And then there are times when I feel loss and grief and melancholy mm-hmm. around the distance between those first moments and today. Mm-hmm. And then, you know, it's I also find that I go through stages where I either embrace that stuff and I lean into it more, either through literature or talking out loud about it, or where I don't want to feel any of it at all because it just feels so sad So it is definitely more in my frontal cortex than it ever has been before.
1: But does it have a utility for you? Does it, or is it an unproductive preoccupation?
0: Oh, no, I think that the utility is gratitude.
1: Yeah. Yeah.
0: You know, and for anything and everything. no matter what, even the pain and the loss and, everything. And I think one of the most, and people talk about it more today than I think they ever have because of things like podcasts and self-help stuff and self, oodles of books about self-care and et cetera. But, gratitude lists are really, really helpful and important and can be life-changing because they're perspective-changing.
1: Mm-hmm. Do you keep something like that on a...
0: Not a physical thing, mm-hmm. but in a mental thing.
1: Yeah. Same.
6: Last one. 1, 2, or 3?
0: It's going to have to be 3, I think.
1: 3.
6: Mm-hmm. What's an experience you wish you could give every person?
0: I wish that I could give every person a day where they feel completely comfortable in themselves, in their bodies, in their skin, in their position in life, in their family structure, in their work structure, in their relationship, in their everything, where everything, the relationship with their kids, where they feel completely confident, at peace, comfortable, not in fear, safe, and
1: Have you
0: just for a day to know what that feels like?
1: Have you had that day?
0: I feel like that's that is the greatest privilege. Mm-hmm. Mm-hmm. Anyone who experiences that is, it feels like it's for the privileged. It's It's the rarest thing, and there is so much disparity and so much fear and so much that's wrong with our systems, mm-hmm. that don't work for the individuals, and a sense of powerlessness and confusion and rage about this is not how it's supposed to be. This is not how society is supposed to be and take care of itself. This is not what my relationship with my kids is supposed to be like. This is not what my work, this is not what my life is meant to be, and it very often I think it feels like it seems like it's only getting, more complex and more enmeshed and more like we're moving backwards and more like it's so many more people are struggling and trying to make ends meet. And how can you even begin to have a sense of self-care or peace of mind or
1: to feel whole, and enough. Mm. Yeah.
0: Yeah.
1: That's a nice wish. Gillian Anderson, we end the show the same way every time. It requires a trip in our memory time machine. In the memory time machine, you get to revisit one moment from your past. It's not a moment you want to change anything about. It's just a moment that you'd like to linger in a little longer. What moment do you choose?
0: The first thing I went to was my brother who passed at age 30. He came to visit me at one point on a couple of occasions, but when I was living in Los Angeles and for a few days. And I don't have many memories about those days that we were together, but I would want to revisit them so that I could be more present with him and just experience him at that time before he got sick.
1: How old were you?
0: He was diagnosed at 27, so it was before that, and he was 13 years younger than me. So I was in the middle of shooting X-Files, and I only really remember him in the house and us on a couple car rides and stuff. And I know he would have been there for a few days, and I wish I had more of that memory.
8: Yeah. There. Gillian Anderson, it has been such a pleasure to talk with you. Her new book is called More. Thank you so much.
0: Thank you so much. That was so much fun.
7: If you like that conversation with Gillian Anderson, you can watch a much longer version of it on our YouTube page. Just search for @NPRWildcard on YouTube. And that's it for this week's Wildcard from NPR. I'm Rachel Martin. We'll shuffle the deck and be back next week. Same time, same place. 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Thanks for listening.
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9: Here's your Yellowstone Public Radio forecast for Montana and the surrounding areas. I'm meteorologist Phil Jensko. A trough of low pressure really is going to move much here through the first part of the weekend. So lots of cloudiness around the state. Also periods of showers along with a few rumbles of thunder. Though some northern areas could escape some of the rain, including Havre. In fact, those northern areas here today could see those temperatures get well into the 60s to even some 70s, as cloudiness won't be as thick and maybe even some sunshine at times. That's including areas such as Great Falls, Havre, and Glasgow, possibly even further southward in the east as well towards Miles City, while others in southern and central parts of the state either stay in the 50s or only make it to the upper 50s to near 60 for high temperatures. And then look for more rain across the state tonight with lingering chances into Sunday as well. I'm meteorologist Phil Jensko for Yellowstone Public Radio.
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0: Hey there, welcome to LiveWire. I'm your host, Luke Burbank. This week on the show, we are enjoying some food and wine. First, when we chat with the chef and activist, Sean Sherman. He runs this restaurant in Minneapolis. It's called Awamni, where the menu is entirely designed around decolonized ingredients, which he's going to explain to us what exactly that means, and then talk about his new book, Turtle Island, Foods and Traditions of the Indigenous Peoples of North America. Then we'll get some comedy from Jackie Cation, who is pretty angry these days by her own admission, but for good reason. Then we're going to hear music from Laura Veers, who joined us for a special performance live at a sun-dappled vineyard in Oregon's wine country. That's the wine part that I was referring to earlier. We got to have some wine, which was awesome. You're just going to have to use your imaginations. But I think you can do it. Stick around. We got a great episode of LiveWire that starts right after this.
1: Live from NPR News in Washington, I'm Janine Herbst. Journalists from three media organizations, CNN, Politico, and MS Now, were denied entry into the White House today. This after President Trump banned them yesterday, saying he doesn't like their reporting. On social media, he said other, quote, fake news media outlets will follow. NPR's Ron Elving has more on whether Trump can do this.
2: There's broad agreement that the president cannot do this in the manner he wishes. Once he opens the door to the media, he cannot close it partially to exclude those whose reporting may displease him. It's been to court, been ruled a violation of the First Amendment guarantee. And the president of the White House Correspondents Association, Jackie Heinrich, noted yesterday that the constitutional protection does not depend, quote, on whether the president likes a news organization's coverage, agrees with its reporting, or approves the questions its journalists ask.
1: NPR's Ron Elving reporting. Two of the Trump administration's deals with drug companies are now public. A nonprofit consumer advocacy group got them through a public records request. But many key details were redacted, as NPR's Sydney Lupkin reports.
3: Public Citizen says it has received two of the Trump administration's most favored nation deals with drug companies. The deals are aimed at getting U.S. drug prices in line with those paid in other wealthy countries. And the administration has announced 26 of them since last fall. But the text of the deals had not been made public, and Public Citizen had to sue the government to get the agreements with Pfizer and Eli Lilly. While many of the details are redacted, the documents show terms that Public Citizen calls concerning. For instance, if Eli Lilly stops selling a drug in another country, that country's price will be excluded from the calculation of the U.S. discount under the deal. The documents also show that Pfizer's deal expires at the end of Trump's term. Sydney Lupkin, NPR News.
1: Google says for the first time its AI model Gemini was involved in hacking incidents that weren't planned. NPR's John Ruich reports this comes after other tech companies have reported AI agents going rogue, and that's raising concerns about AI spinning out of control.
4: Google says there were three instances of its AI going off script, all of which it says it reported to the entities involved. The company says during a standard evaluation, its AI model found public information online and guest credentials to access websites it thought were part of the test. In all three, it says the model stopped. The company did not say which entities were breached. Heather Adkins, vice president of security engineering at Google, says the company worked with a partner involved in the model training to change the testing process. Adkins says the events highlight the importance of training AI to act responsibly. Concern about AI going off script has soared in recent weeks, and the Google incidents add to a growing list of examples. John Ruich, NPR News.
1: 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Another 90s trend is coming back, CDs. Music lovers are pressing play once again, helping drive an increase in music sales, as NPR's Amy Held reports.
5: More power to the old stereo. CDs are seeing a resurgence. In the first half of this year, revenue jumped nearly 60% compared to last. That's according to the Recording Industry Association. Patrick Brown owns Twist and Shout, a record store in Denver, and has seen a shift in the age of digital music.
6: People want a physical item, not a playlist or a database revoked from them at any time.
5: The turntable also getting a turn. Vinyl revenue grew 18%. The Recording Industry Association says overall, recorded music revenue is up nearly 7% from last year. Fueled by paid subscriptions, streaming music remains the top money driver, accounting for 82% of total revenue, which reached $6 billion. Amy Held, NPR News.
1: In Germany, thousands of people, many dressed in Bavarian outfits, kicked off Munich's Oktoberfest today, tapping their first keg of beer and opening the 191st edition of the world's biggest folk festival. The festival runs through October 4th, and organizers say around 6 million visitors are expected, many from both Germany and around the world. And security will be tight. Authorities strengthening measures after the festival last year closed temporarily because of overcrowding. Those measures include a ban on knives and flying objects like drones and a ban on large bags and also a ban on smoking pot. I'm Janine Herbst, NPR News in Washington.
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10: But as far as I can tell, fly fishing is just sails. 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Can I interest you in this fly? What about this fly?
8: With music from Laura Veers and our fabulous house band. I'm your announcer, Elena Passarello, and now, the host of Livewire, Luke Burbank.
0: Thank you so much, Elena Passarello. Thanks to everybody for tuning in from all over these United States of America. We've got a heck of a show in store for you this week. All kinds of fun conversations and music and comedy. First, though, we got to kick things off the way we always do with a little segment we call The Best News We Heard All Week. Best news. This right here is our reminder that there is, in fact, good news happening on planet Earth. You just got to look for it. And we do, and we are presenting it to you right now. Elena, what is the best news that you heard all week?
11: Okay, Luke Burbank, I know you are a Washingtonian by birth.
0: Uh-huh. Well, not by birth, but by majority of life lived.
11: Does that mean that you were, like, contractually obligated to read the Twilight books?
0: I'm going to be honest with you. Those ones missed me. I was a little, maybe mature, let's just say. I think I was in my 30s when those came out. So, but I am steeped in the lore of them.
11: I am not super familiar with it, but I do know that it's this kind of vampire story. And then there are also these werewolves. And the werewolves are, in the novels and in the movies, connected with this indigenous community, the Quileute, who are actually a real indigenous people that live off the coast of Washington State. And they were kind of represented in this really kind of ham-fisted way in the books. There was not a lot of legitimate research done into the practices of this very venerable community. So the Quileute tribe, 400 members of that tribe, live in a community called LaPush, Washington, which is right on the Quileute River, which is a tidal river, and it is now super duper in the tsunami zone. And so they started this thing called the Move to Higher Ground Project. And in 2012, the federal government gave them additional acreage that is away from the ocean, and they are building schools, government buildings, elder care centers, parks in a much more sort of safe space. And the Twilight fan community has been supporting this move with donations. There's a Facebook group, the name of which I don't think we can say on public radio. There's just an expletive in it, but it's a very funny kind of, I think, self-aware group of adult Twilight fans, people who've loved the book since middle school, but now they're grownups, and maybe they're kind of learning a little bit about the storytelling of Twilight, the ways in which it might be harmful. And in the past 5 years, they've raised $117,000 to support this Move to Higher Ground project. And then other, I don't know what you call it, like fantasy authors have participated as well. This one author is raffling off a character name in her next vampire novel. There's a cosmetics company called Glamlight, and they had released a Twilight-themed makeup kit. And then when they learned about this sort of story about the Quileute, the CEO, Giselle Hernandez, went to La Push and spent a lot of time with the community, made a donation, ultimately lost her licenseship over it. But still, she's like, listen, these fans, they told me I needed to listen to this story that's attached to this book that they love, and I decided to do it. And there's something about this particular kind of reparative justice, reparative action that I can just really get behind. It's like the corporations aren't going to change, so the consumers have to.
0: Yeah, and you can be a fan of something. We're going to use the word art right now. You can be a fan of this art, but then you can also kind of like learn about the parts of it that really maybe were not really particularly well thought out. And then you can come through and try to do, like you said, some repair on that. The best news that I heard all week involved some travelers who got stranded in Calgary up there in Canada. A guy named Quinn Sedmak decided on this recent trip to violate his personal policy of being a solitary traveler. He said that normally he does that. But on this particular flight, which this leg of it was going from Calgary to Kelowna, British Columbia, he decided to start talking to his seatmate. His seatmate was a woman named Patricia Robinson, age 90. Patricia was trying to get out to visit her family. They had given her a trip to Kelowna for her 90th birthday, and they were all going to hang out together. Well, they're all on this plane, she and Quinn, when the wildfire smoke that has been sweeping through the West and really, frankly, most of America these days, basically obscured the visuals for the airport that they were trying to go to in Kelowna, British Columbia, and the plane had to turn around and go back to Calgary. So they go back, they land in Calgary. Patricia and Quinn had been hitting it off. They're chatting it up on the plane. The guy behind them, a guy named Tanner, overhears them talking about their plans for what they're going to do if their subsequent flights are canceled. Quinn and Tanner are like, we got to get back to Kelowna. It's a 7-hour drive, but they're like, we just got to do this. So they decide to rent a car. And as they're walking to the rental car place, who do they see sitting there but 90-year-old Patricia Robinson, who's also stranded.
11: Yeah.
0: And they're like, yo, Pat, do you want to get in the ride with us? And she says, absolutely. So the three of them jump into the rental car and embark on this 7-hour road trip together. Patricia said she just texted her family and said, I'm riding there with some guys. It'll be fine. pretty chill family. Nobody was worried about 90-year-old Patricia. They make this trip together. They have a grand old time. One thing that was quite sweet, actually, was this was a drive that Patricia used to make pretty frequently with her late husband. So she said that just getting to see these spots and these recognizable landmarks and things was really kind of awesome for her, just as a way of reminiscing about, you know, previous version of her life. They traded stories as they went on this drive. And when they got to the destination, they dropped Patricia off with her family, who was just kind of amazed that this whole thing had happened. They took some pictures and they put it on Facebook, of course. And now it's become this whole story up in Canada. Patricia says, in her 9 decades of life, this is one of the highlights of her life, was getting to ride along with these two much younger fellows. In fact, Tanner's birthday is the same birthday as Patricia, and Tanner is 45, and Patricia is 90. So on the next birthday that they each have, Patricia will continue to be turning double the age of Tanner.
11: Wow.
0: Her new buddy from the road trip. But, you know, in these fractious times, it's always nice to hear a story about some folks kind of looking out for each other and bonding over circumstances that could otherwise be a pretty big bummer. So that right there, that's the best news I heard all week. You're tuned in to LiveWire Radio. Our first guest is a 3-time James Beard Award-winning chef who grew up on South Dakota's Pine Ridge Reservation, where he always understood that his people's food was rich in flavor and heritage and was really connected to the land. But actually, it wasn't until he moved to Mexico when he was an adult, where he started learning about some of their ancestral food ways down there, that he actually decided to reconnect with his Lakota culinary heritage. That journey turned him into maybe the leading figure in the indigenous food movement in the U.S. He's got a new book out. It's called Turtle Island, which reveals the unique and diverse native foodways here in North America. His name is Sean Sherman. He's also known as the Sous Chef, and he joined us live at the Alberta Rose Theater in Portland, Oregon. Take a listen. Sean Sherman, welcome to Livewire.
12: Thanks for having me.
0: This book is absolutely phenomenal, and I can't wait to get into it. First, I would like to hear a little bit about your kind of origin story. Tell me about kind of where you grew up and also what the food culture was like for you as a kid.
12: Absolutely. So I was born and raised on Pine Ridge Indian Reservation, which is in South Dakota, South Central. It's kind of along the Nebraska border. And, you know, it's just a big wide open space. It's got some of the badlands in South Dakota in that space. And, you know, we were just young kids growing up on the reservation. We lived on my grandparents' ranch. So there's a lot of cattle around us and a lot of grassland, a lot of jackrabbits and rattlesnakes and all the things. And, you know, we were pretty feral at that age back then.
0: It's funny because reading your book, you know, I'm from the same generation, and I think people of my generation love to tell the story like, we would just leave the house in the morning and then come back when the street lights turned on. And then I read about your childhood. I was like, no, that was really next level.
12: Yeah, yeah.
0: I was still in a city with adults around. You were like really just left to roam.
12: I feel like, you know, the boomers are just like, their only rule for parenting was just stay the hell outside until dark.
0: Yes.
12: But make sure you're home by dark. You know?
0: Yeah.
12: And that was kind of the one parenting rule.
0: Yeah.
12: But yeah, growing up on the reservation, like we, you know, we had food, of course, but you know, I was a product of commodity food program food, so we had a lot of government foods. So there's these big cans of like government vegetables packed in sodium and fruits packed in corn syrups and literally gallons of corn syrup and big government blocks of cheese and powdered milk and all those kinds of things. And so we didn't really have a lot of Lakota food growing up because, you know, I was born and raised on a segregated, colonized community, basically.
0: Yeah.
12: And so it wasn't until much later that I kind of found this path of really kind of trying to understand, like, why was my heritage food missing from the entire culinary scene across America? And why don't we have Native American restaurants in every single city across America on top of that?
0: Yeah, you talk about in the book that there's this thing going around the sort of food world or the food community of people saying there's no American culinary tradition, there's no American food, because they're just thinking of like white people food that's made of French and Italian, etc. But you really push back on that idea.
12: Yeah, because there's been you know, generations upon generations of diverse peoples here from all over the place. And this book explores all of North America, Mexico through Alaska, just wiping away those colonial lines and just looking at that tapestry of diversity. You know, and there's so much to explore because all the food is different, whether you're in the Pacific Northwest or the Great Lakes region or the South or Northern Alaska or Southern Mexico. Like all of these places have amazing histories of agriculture, of understanding wild food systems, of game, seafood, wherever it might be. So there's so much to explore to really understand what is American food.
0: Mm-hmm. You had your first restaurant job at age 13?
12: Yep.
0: And then you ended up, you were running an extremely busy, it sounds like, sort of program at a casino where you were cooking like hundreds and hundreds of steaks a day. Like, did you take to sort of kitchen life? Did you like it working in kitchens?
12: I liked it better. When I was a kid, I liked it better than chugging papers in people's lawns in the middle of winter.
0: And yeah,
12: so,
0: right.
12: Kitchens were warmer and there was free food around. And so, yeah, I just started working in restaurants when I was 13. I don't think they cared how old you were in South Dakota as long as you could do some work. But I started doing that. So I did that all through high school and college, you know, and I took one little kind of stint outside of restaurants at that early age. And I worked for the U.S. Forest Service for a season. And I had to learn all the names of the plants and trees in the northern Black Hills, which comes in really handy down the road.
0: Yeah. 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We're talking to award-winning chef, educator, and author Sean Sherman. We have to take a very quick break, but don't go anywhere. Much more Livewire coming your way in just a moment.

0: Hey, welcome back to LiveWire from PRX. I'm Luke Burbank. We're at the Alberta Rose Theater this week in Portland, Oregon. We're talking to Chef Sean Sherman about his cookbook, Turtle Island, Food and Traditions of the Indigenous Peoples of North America. Turtle Island is the name of the book, and then I didn't realize, I mean, what is that actually referring to from a geographical standpoint?
1: Well, a lot of tribes in North America kind of use this creation story of the world being born on the back of a turtle shell, and so it's kind of in, like, native understandings, Turtle Island just refers to North America. So it's just, if you're, you know, speaking with most native communities, if you talked about Turtle Island, they would know exactly what you're talking about, meaning all of North America, which is our home.
0: Yeah. It, by the way, it looks like a turtle.
1: It kind of does.
0: In the book, I was like shocked at, you know. So you're talking from the northern reaches of Canada
1: and
0: all the
1: Alaska,
0: way down
1: in
0: Alaska, all the way down to Mexico.
1: Yeah.
0: Is the regions that you've been looking into and studied. So you write in the book that you know, you'd been working in the restaurant industry, you're working as a chef, and you get kind of burned out, so you went to Mexico for a year, and that was when you actually started to see some of these kind of like connections that the local people had to their sort of food pathways. What were you seeing down there?
1: Yeah, I was living in the state of Nayarit, which was on the Pacific coast, a little ways north of Puerto Vallarta, and the Huichol were the indigenous communities that were there. And you can see the Huichol art kind of all over Mexico, but especially that's where they're from, is that region. And I just started getting, you know, connecting with them and talking with them and learning about their histories and learning about some of their traditions. And I just became really curious about them. But I saw a lot of commonalities because they had a lot of similar artwork, a lot of similar creation, a lot of similar, like, spirit animals and spirits in the plants and all these things were just deeply connected. And I just kind of realized they were just kind of like long distance cousins of mine, basically, because we're all indigenous to North America. And so it made me think about the food systems, because I was thinking about what they were eating, like, because they were corn culture too. And then I realized we were corn culture, like, way up north also, because, you know, I was born in the Dakotas, but we had tribes that were doing corn culture way up there too. And so it made me think, I just realized that there was just that absence of any indigenous foods out there in the culinary world, you know, because I had studied all of these European recipes and worked in European restaurants, and I can name hundreds of European recipes off the top of my head in those languages, but I didn't know really anything about Lakota.
0: Yeah. So you decided in 2012 to kind of do this special meal that was like a decolonized dinner, where you created this, like, was it just multi-course meal for about 25 people?
1: Yeah, it was pretty small, the very first one. It was an Anishinaabe Taste of Spring. The Anishinaabe are the Chippewa Ojibwe, living in Minnesota, in the north. And I was up in Red Lake area around Bemidji, Minnesota. And we just kind of put that together. And that was just kind of the start of some, like, creating this philosophy of, we wanted to showcase modern indigenous foods. We weren't trying to cook like it was 1491. We're not recreating the past, you know. We're thinking about what we're doing moving forward. And so the philosophy was just taking away things that European immigrants brought over. So no dairy, no wheat flour, no cane sugar, no beef, pork, chicken, no ranch dressing, you know.
0: And make, wait, hold on.
1: It's true.
0: Chef, let's not get crazy.
1: Oh, we got crazy.
0: I bet.
1: So, like, our restaurant in Minneapolis, everything's gluten-free, dairy-free, sugar-free, soy-free, pork-free. It's just not free.
0: Right.
2: Yeah.
0: Because those are ingredients that were brought over by the colonizers or were popularized. Yep. Those would have not been here, obviously, before white people got to North America.
1: Absolutely. Like, you know, dairy was for child rearing, so most people stopped using dairy at a very young age, right? And all these other pieces just weren't from there. And those animals, like cows, pigs, and chickens, weren't from the Americas, you know. So we had a vast amount of other stuff, because we focus on what are the wild plants of where we live, was there native agriculture, and what kind of seeds are still out there? Are there heirloom seeds that people are still utilizing and growing and connecting with a lot of those seed keepers, and then just looking at the vastness of the diets, you know, because as humans, we need building blocks and we need to be able to have some kind of energy from carbs or fats, and what were people utilizing? Because everybody figured out balanced diets, whether you're in the Arctic or the tropics, and it was just understanding all those pieces.
0: So do you then find yourself, I don't want to say substituting, but if you're not going to use cane sugar or pork or whatever, are you putting in things that would have existed back when it was just indigenous people here? Or are you not trying to do So, like, for instance, I don't eat a lot of meat, and there's a lot of stuff that is now made to be pretend meat.
1: Sure, yeah.
0: And it's like, over the course of me not eating meat, I've actually gone away from that now, because, like, initially I was like, oh, I want it to taste exactly like a hamburger, right. But it's not. Now I'm like, no, I want something that's not a hamburger, you know? How do you do this where you're making these dishes, but you're taking out this stuff that we're so used to having, particularly in the restaurant experience? Are you trying to dupe or substitute things, or are you trying to go a completely different direction?
1: Yeah, it's completely different, because we're not trying to recreate European recipes, because we just remove the Eurocentrism of it completely, and we're just looking at, so if we're using something like a sunchoke or something like that, then we're looking at all the different ways we can manipulate it and do something with it. So at our restaurant, probably 60% of the menu is plant-based, because we're not putting cheese and dairy and butter and everything, you know. Mm-hmm. And so it's really easy for us. We're just really dietary friendly. It just happens to be probably one of the best diets on the planet, you know. And it just happens to be the indigenous diet of North America. And so we just really kind of focus on those, but we're just creating, you know, we're creating for the future. I feel like I'm a futurist. I feel like this book is about the future. It's about what would food look like if we brought in the indigenous, like, backbone of everything, because it's always been kind of ignored and barely mentioned at all, because we still really don't know much about indigenous peoples if we just look at our high school text. And we're in a world where they're still stripping away black and indigenous histories right now today.
0: Oh yeah, that's not going in the right direction.
1: No, not at all.
0: Currently, at all.
1: Not at all.
0: Yeah.
1: But yeah, we're very proud of it. It's a big book, and there's a lot of stories, there's a lot of history in there, and it's probably banned in Florida.
2: Yay!
0: Honestly, that might work in your favor. I don't know. That's kind of a mark of honor. We're talking to Chef Sean Sherman about his book, Turtle Island, Foods and Traditions of the Indigenous Peoples of North America. It is a cookbook with a lot of recipes in it, but it's much more than that. And that's something that you write in the book. You're like, this is a cookbook, but I want it to be more than that. What also do you want it to be?
1: We wanted to talk about some very difficult histories that happen in different regions. We wanted to talk about just this indigenous perspective, you know, because we're on the cusp of the 250th anniversary of America. And, you know, we're living, like, the founding fathers had a vision where we probably didn't exist in their future 250 years later. You know, so I feel very proud that we're putting something out there that can really show us how we can really reconnect with food, really connect with environment, and just look at how indigenous peoples are connected on a global scale, because this is more than just thinking about Native Americans in America, but indigenous peoples from the globe, you know, because there's indigenous peoples affected by colonialism no matter where you are. It could be North America, Central America, South America, Africa, India, Southeast Asia, Australia, New Zealand, Hawaii, the list goes on, you know. And so if we really look at all this massive knowledge base of indigenous peoples globally, especially with their food systems and the connection to the environment, we have so much to learn that can better all of us.
0: Mm-hmm. Is there... All right. I know that... probably legally, your publisher doesn't want you to make such claims, but I would imagine there's also a health benefit to, just generally speaking, what we understand about food and our bodies is consuming things that are occurring closer to us, you know, is usually a better idea than something that's been brought in or has been shelf stable for forever or whatever. You know what I mean?
1: Absolutely.
0: Like, kind of the premise of this book seems to be there's food all around us. A lot of us just haven't been tapping into it.
1: Absolutely. You know, and as much as RFK's upside down food pyramid really strikes a chord in so many of us, you know, I just think that there's so much health in this, because that's what this is about. Because, like, we didn't have healthy food growing up on the reservation, and there's still, like, on my reservation especially, because it's been one of the poorest areas in the United States, mm-hmm. we have parts where it's 60% type 2 diabetes because of the food access that we have. So a lot of this work that we're doing is really trying to change that food access and get people to understand if we had access to healthier foods, we could really change the way we are. So this food happens to be really, really healthy for everybody, anybody who touches it. And, you know, and I even just went as far as creating a whole different diet program out of this a little bit called the Ring Diet, where I'm looking at each region is different. So it's regional indigenous nutritional guide to as kind of a rebuttal towards the upside down pyramid, which was kind of lazy, just a little bit. And, but, like, you know, putting
0: He's
1: water.
0: He's tired from doing push-ups with Kid Rock.
1: But,
0: what, yeah, do you expect?
1: Exactly. But, you know, I put water in the center because I don't know why water's not included with the nutritional guide. Yeah. Anyways,
0: yeah.
1: And then I have all the indigenous, like historic indigenous, like foods around that, and then the modern indigenous availabilities, and then it's more of a challenge of how can you implement some of these into a weekly diet, not a like regular diet, but you can look at every region, you know, and you can do it basically globally if you wanted to. Also,
0: is it for people that haven't eaten this food
2: much. Is it an adjustment for the palate? Is there a learning curve to have some of those ingredients that we're so used to not be part of it?
1: Yeah, I mean, we're addicted to a lot of bad foods. You know, we are microdosing glyphosate pretty much every day because it's in everything that we're eating in the
2: middle
1: of the grocery store.
2: What's glyphosate?
1: Just the chemicals they're spraying on all of the GMO stuff that's out there, you know, the weed killers and things like that. And they're really dangerous chemicals and we shouldn't be eating them, but they're getting into all of our food systems and our waters. And, you know, it's really dangerous with what's going into our food, such as why it's really important we understand who we're purchasing foods from and who we're supporting. So the big work that we're doing is, you know, with the restaurants. The restaurants is just a tool for part of the work that we're doing because the restaurant creates a lot of jobs. It moves a lot of food dollars to indigenous producers because that's who we prioritize purchasing from. It creates a lot of attention. But we also know restaurants can't create food access because it's a privilege to go to a restaurant. Not a lot of families have expendable cash to go to an expensive downtown restaurant all the time. So we have other programs to like make foods for just schools and hospitals, especially for those rural communities, but making sure that every recipe we create has an indigenous food product in it. So food dollars are going to those producers and we're just getting people used to, hopefully in the future, used to healthier food, you know, and a lot of this work, you know, we're just trying to do this kind of all over the country. So we built this big model in Minnesota, but we're about to start building out in Montana and then Alaska and then South Dakota. But then our goal is to kind of hit center points all over the place just to be support systems to help people, especially tribal communities, have access to healthier food. Because it's all about food sovereignty, but also educational sovereignty, because we're also pushing a lot of indigenous education out there, too. So we have a YouTube channel called Indigenous Food Lab with probably 230 videos up already.
3: Wow.
1: And that's going to continue to grow. But we're just creating a system that will grow. And this doesn't even have to happen in my lifetime, because really it's just about what can you do for the next generation? And that's really what this is all about.
2: What's the response been?
1: It's been like that.
2: Yeah. What's the response been in some of those communities, particularly indigenous communities, where you've come and said, hey, there's all this history here that maybe we don't even know about that we can connect to?
1: Well, we've seen a lot of movement and growth in the indigenous food sovereignty movement happening across the country, and we're seeing more restaurants. You guys have Javelina restaurant here in town?
2: Yeah.
1: I was just there for lunch visiting with them. But, you know, we just want to see more native restaurants from native

0: But read them in the store?
1: Yeah. Yeah, there was, I would, before work, I'd go to this bookstore just down the street from where I worked and just sit in the cookbook aisle and read and pick up little, make little notes and store a bunch of stuff in my head and put it back on the shelf and walk away.
0: And those
2: which
0: books...
2: Which is not what you do with this book.
0: No. No, no, no. You purchase it and you treasure it and you pass it on.
2: You buy two copies.
0: That's right. But... I wonder what it's like for you, because I'm imagining that those books that you were reading, those cookbooks that you were reading in that aisle, were probably mostly focused on sort of, you know, European food and things like that. For you, now for you to have created this book that somebody else could be, you know, utilizing in the same way, except this is now part of the conversation. What's that feel like for you?
1: Yeah, I mean, I would always tease early on that when I was doing this work, I couldn't just go online and order Joy of Native American Cooking because it just didn't exist.
0: Right?
1: So I had to basically create it, you know,
0: yeah,
1: and that's what
0: yeah.
1: these books are. So this is the second book. The first book was called The Sous Chef's Indigenous Kitchen, which just yeah. kind of laid out the philosophy. And it's a smaller book compared to this one, but it was an important book. And I won a James Beard Award, and it's been a great book too. But this one was just trying to do something that didn't exist and trying to create something from a perspective that we don't always see, and trying to challenge the way people think about food, especially food in America.
0: Is there a recipe in this book, asking for a friend who happens to have the book at their house, but who is maybe still kind of figuring out the angles on cooking? Is there a recipe that's a good way in to this? That's in this book, a good way into this book and into this style of cooking and thinking about food that's maybe not overly ambitious?
1: This book was kind of broken out into 13 regions because on the back of a turtle shell, there's actually 13 segments, which are also ceremonial used for moons because there's 13 moons too, so they're very seasonal, right? And so this book is a little bit different because it explores each region, and each region, it was kind of the challenge of like, what would a modern indigenous recipe look like for this particular area? Thinking about the wild plants, the fish or seafood if you're on the coastal regions, or some of the land animals that might be there, and then building recipes out of that. So I assumed that most people, when they got this book, would probably look at their section
0: right.
1: first of where they're from and just think about that, and
0: yeah.
1: then maybe try to attempt to make some of those recipes, you know. And so, because think about like implementing some wild foods into the diet, you know, and gathering some things while they're in season, and it's just kind of a challenge, like looking around the yard. And I always tease that our kids can name more Kardashians than tree species because that's our education system. You
0: Are
1: know?
0: You saying a Kardashian is not a species of tree?
1: It might be, I don't know.
0: Right. Yeah. Well, it's an incredible work of research and writing, and also recipe ideas. It's Turtle Island: Foods and Traditions of the Indigenous Peoples of North America by Chef Sean Sherman. Chef, thank you so much for coming
1: on
0: LiveWire.
1: Thank you so much for having me. Thank you.

0: 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More details can be found at pdxbookfest.org. That's pdxbookfest.org. Hey there, it's Luke. 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Let's get our next guest on out here. Perhaps you've seen her on Conan or Corden or After Midnight or on HBO or Netflix or Comedy Central or a million other places. She's been doing stand-up for a long time. Her latest special is Altercation, and it was shot right here in Portland, Oregon, which is also, of course, where we record LiveWire, because this town really loves her. It's Jackie Cation, recorded live at the Alberta Rose Theater in Portland.
1: What is happening?

0: Okay, I just need to say that I love the United States. I love the Constitution. I love the Declaration of Independence. I love the ideals. I love the dream, which is why I'm entirely made of rage. I am an adult human woman, and so I'm made of bees right now. Actually, if you were to scratch me, bees would come out of me with opposable thumbs that just want to punch Nazis and provide safe abortions. And, yeah. People are like, you could tell that joke in Portland. I could tell that joke next to a well in Alabama. There's some angry people in this world. And I have a great deal of rage. And did you ever see Speed 2? Oh, it's a terrible movie. It's a terrible, terrible movie. There's no reason to have seen it. But if you have not, it's about a boat that goes towards the land for an hour and a half. And for some reason, no one can stop the boat. The guy that isn't Keanu can't stop it. Sandra Bullock can't stop it. They can't turn the boat. They can't stop the boat. Nobody can get off the boat. We're on the boat. Oh, my gosh. I used to judge Germany. That's the end of that joke. Because I want to know what to do, right? I mean, what can I do, right? This is a middle-aged white lady. You might look at me and go, hey, it's my favorite aunt. But you could also look at me and go, oh, is she going to take 500 years of institutionalized racism and make it about a parking space? You can't tell. Not until I open up my joke hole and try to use my powers for good. I mean, I don't know. 10 years ago, a friend of mine told me that I should get a gun. Oh, my God, there's so many reasons I shouldn't get a gun. Motor skills immediately come to mind. Main reason I shouldn't get a gun, of course, is how much I want a gun. Oh, my gosh. The most American statement I ever thought in my life was, I bet I could fix this with a gun. Oh, my gosh. No. And I would be the worst gun owner you've ever met in your life. In Oregon, you've met some gun owners. I would be the most open carry. I wouldn't even own a holster. I would just wander around with it. Just going, oh, my gosh, I've got a gun. I would wake up every morning going, where is it? Did I leave it in the bathroom with my phone? And I don't come from gun people. I come from salespeople. Yeah. I'm the youngest of six. I have four older brothers that were born, then my sister, and then myself. And they're all in sales. My dad's in sales. He's 89, still working the room. All five of my siblings in sales. Two of my older brothers, it's money laundering, but it's a lot like sales. There's no guns. Everyone who had a gun when I was a kid in Wisconsin was some sort of hunter-gatherer person, right? The closest we come to that is my brother Phil, who is a print salesman and a fly fisherman, which is an outdoor activity. I don't know a lot about it. I've seen the movie. But as far as I can tell, fly fishing is just sales. You're just standing on the shore going, can I interest you in this fly? Can I interest you in this fly? What about this fly? What do I got to do to get you onto a fly today? There's no guns. My dad one time bought a gun, and I've had, what, four one-on-one conversations with a guy in my entire life before the age of 18. Why? Because I'm the youngest of six. We were rarely alone. Anyway, so I'm 9 years old. My dad, in addition to being a big sales guy, is a big gambler. He's not good at it. He's not bad at it. We always lived indoors. I always wanted a bike. Okay, so I'm 9 years old. My dad comes home and he goes, I get to play poker in this game. But to play poker in this game, you have to have a gun because there's so much money, it might get robbed. So I bought a gun. Do you want to see it? Yes, I'm a child. Of course I want to see it. And he's a child. So we go out to the car and we open the trunk. We open a box. My father has bought a pair of pearl-handled derringers. Like keychain guns, like he's Maverick, right? Like pew, pew. I was like, are they guns? And he's like, yeah, they're collector's items. You can't fire them. They lose all their value. And I was like, wait, will they count as a gun in the game? He's like, they'll count. They'll count. And then I asked the real question, what if somebody does try to rob the game? You won't have a gun. And he's like, what do I need a gun for? Everyone else will have a gun. Nothing sums up my father's time in the Marine Corps more than that statement. Whenever you thank my father for his service, he always goes, you don't know. He's not wrong. He's not wrong. At best, I think of him in a MASH-like existence where he's stealing Jeeps. And I'm not a violent person. That's actually not true. I'm an incredibly unsuccessful, violent person. There was so much violence in my childhood. Before the age of 7, there was so much hitting. And then my mother died and took 98% of the hitting with her. Now, then there was a leadership vacuum in hitting. And two of my older brothers desperately wanted to fulfill that vacuum. But my father remarried almost immediately, because that's what you do when you have 6 children under the age of 17. Chop, chop on the remarry. And he married Nancy Cation. Nancy Cation, a great loss to the Austrian army. She was everything from The Sound of Music except a Nazi. There was singing, there was dancing, there were charts, there were graphs. She was a badass. She was like, why is there so much hitting? Stop hitting each other. And we're like, what a good idea. We're not going to hit each other when you're around. And I have probably gotten, I've gotten in a couple of fights in my life, but I've only picked a fight one time. One time, I tried to be a bully. I was 11 years old, and I tried to bully a girl who was 8 years old. That's right. She beat me up. Yeah, that's right. No fighter. So I go home with a bloody nose, and Nancy Cation says, what the hell happened to you? And I said, oh, I picked a fight with a girl, and she beat me up. And Nancy Cation said, good. Why? Why did you pick a fight with her? And I said, oh, I was in a bad mood, and I wanted to punch someone. And she said, that is not why we hit people. And I said, that has actually not been my experience. And she said, you should be a pacifist. I'm a pacifist. And so for decades, I have thought that I was a pacifist, and then I've recently looked up the definition of pacifism, and I've never been a pacifist. Oh my gosh, a pacifist believes that there is a peaceful solution to every problem. I've never believed this. When I was 15, I'd saved up for a bike, and I was babysitting these two kids, and the three of us were riding our bikes, and 3 14-year-old boys stopped us and tried to steal our bikes. And so I lost my tiny lizard mind, and I picked up my kind of crummy bike and I started beating them with the bike. I didn't really win that fight so much as they were like, hey, she's nuts. Thanks a lot, you guys.
1: That was Jackie Cation, recorded at the Alberta Rose Theater in Portland, Oregon. Her latest stand-up special, Altercation, is streaming right now on YouTube. 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

0: 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Before we get to our musical guest, Laura Veers, a little preview of what we are doing next week on LiveWire. We are going to be joined by humorist Tamara Yahia. She is going to unpack this incredible memoir that she wrote called Cry For Me, Argentina, My Life as a Failed Child Star, in which she details her young life. She was bouncing around between Argentina and the greater Los Angeles area while she was dealing with insecurity and trying to make it as a child star. We've also got some comedy from Portland comic legend Susan Rice. Susan was a comedian back in the 80s, and she had sort of transitioned out of stand-up comedy and really thought her career was winding down when, at the age of 72, one of her comedy clips went viral, and she's had this whole resurgence of her career, which has been really, really cool to see. Then we've got music from singer-songwriter Anna Tivel. So that's the plan for next week's episode of LiveWire. It's going to be a good one. Don't miss it. You're tuned in to LiveWire. Our musical guest this week is an Oregon legend, and that was confirmed back in 2024 when she was actually inducted into the Oregon Music Hall of Fame. Laura Veers has toured the world and collaborated with the likes of K.D. Lang, Nico Case, and Sufjan Stevens, plus many more. Her music blends the poetic sensibilities of folk with the kind of rough edges of indie rock. She recently released her 14th studio album. It's called Temple Songs. Pitchfork says it's a respite from the chaos, filled with lilting melodies and hopeful reflections. And who, boy, who couldn't use a respite from the chaos right now? She also played almost every instrument on this album, and she recorded it herself at her house, which she told us about during a special event we recorded at Domaine Druin Winery in Oregon. This is Laura Veers on LiveWire. Take a listen. What was that like for you to, like, be that sort of granular with every single sound that people are hearing on the album?
1: It was an intentional choice that I made. I built a studio in my backyard for basically to get away from my blended family. And
0: sure. You know, they might hear this.
1: No, I love them and they love me, but it's a household with four teenagers. So
0: oh, yeah. Build a studio in a different state. I don't think the backyard is far enough.
1: I know. I only got six steps away from the house, but it's only, my studio is called the Temple of Bloom, and it's only 10 feet by 14 feet. But when I built it, I was thinking, okay, I need a place to teach, because I teach Zoom lessons and coach people on songwriting and recording and stuff and releasing albums. And then I also wanted a place to paint, where I do visual art. And I also wanted a place to do emails, because there's a lot of business to always be done. And then I'm trying to write a book. And then it accidentally ended up being a place where I could record music. I didn't build it that way.
0: Oh, really? That wasn't the
1: design? It wasn't built as a studio.
0: Huh.
1: I had just gone through a few years of not really wanting to make music and not writing songs, like 4 years, which was weird for me, because I've been writing songs since I was 19. I'm 52. So if songs aren't coming to me, I don't care. Like, I'm going to do other things. I'm going to teach. I'm going to do art.
0: You're going to lift weights?
1: I lifted weights.
0: Which is in one of the videos?
1: Yes, I started a weightlifting practice.
0: This is a video for, what's the song?
1: It's called Pulse.
0: The song Pulse off of this album, the video is you doing like a full workout circuit, including lifting some pretty heavy weights.
1: I can deadlift 110 pounds currently.
0: Does that help you play guitar harder?
1: Oh yeah, I'm a much better guitar player.
0: Like, seriously, is there a crossover between that kind of physicality and the physicality of playing an instrument, or at least just, I don't know, where your brain is at?
1: Definitely. I would not say that it's directly related to, like, strength with guitar playing, because that's more grip strength. Although, I mean, you do need grip strength for weight training. But the exercise really helps with my mental health, and then as an extension, the health of my career and my productivity as an artist.
0: So the songwriting sounds like kind of came back to you,
1: or
0: the impulse to do that.
1: It was an intentional thing, because I keep a 5-year journal. I looked back on that recently, and I saw in September of 2024, it said, I want to self-produce an album someday. I want to play everything and do everything. And then I noticed the next year, September 2025, it was like, I'm starting to record my first album in the studio, in my backyard studio. I'm having fun. I think it's going to go okay. And then I did end up making like a strict set of rules for myself and like a determined commitment to making the record myself, because I have been like very deferential in my creative life to other people. And so many musicians and producers have been amazing. But I was like, I don't want to defer to anyone except myself today. I'd never played bass or drums on a record, but I was like, I have these instruments lying around, just kind of like crappy stuff from the basement, kid stuff. But like my guitars are good, but the rest of the stuff you hear on there is just like kid stuff. But I was also very committed to, I want to try to, as a 52-year-old, see what I can do with trusting myself at this stage in my career. Like, how can I get this monkey off my shoulder that's telling me I don't know what I'm doing? And that is eventually what I did. And it only, once I set up the parameters for recording, I finished it in 3 months.
0: Wow. All right. Well, Laura Veers, thank you so much for being with Sarah on Livewire. Can we hear a little music?
1: For sure. Thank you.
0: All right.
1: This next one is called Flying Into Darkness, that I wrote on a plane last October going to a writer's retreat in Fairbanks. So it was going into literal darkness. But I was feeling a sense of confusion about the direction of the world and my place in it and how to help and make things better. I had a gin and tonic and then wrote the lyrics on the plane. Then the music just happened super fast when I got to my little cabin where I was staying in, and the song was done. So it was just fun how sometimes they come out, like the lyrics came out all done, just didn't need to edit them or anything. And then this song I like because it only has two chords, which I think is interesting. Like a lot of my songs on my new album only have two chords, and I think that's just, I didn't try to do that. It's just, I feel like I'm moving to a simpler place or something, a smaller brain. I don't know what's happening, but I think just enjoying simplicity is what it is. Okay.

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1: That was Laura Veers, recorded live at Domaine Druin Oregon Winery. Laura's latest album is Temple Songs, and it's out and available right now. All right, that's going to do it for this week's episode of Livewire. A huge thanks to our guests, Sean Sherman, Jackie Cation, and Laura Veers.
2: Laura Haddon is our executive producer. Tim Harkins is our executive director. And our producer and editor is Melanie Sevchenko. Eben Hoffer is our technical director. Trey Hester is our assistant editor. And Ashley Park is our marketing manager.
1: Our house sound is by D. Neil Blake. And our house band is Ethan Fox Tucker, Sam Pinkerton, A.L. Alves, and A. Walker Spring, who also composes our music. This week's episode was mixed by Eben Hoffer and Trey Hester.
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1: Here's your Yellowstone Public Radio forecast for Montana and the surrounding areas. Well, it looks like we can expect to see mostly cloudy skies across most of the state here for this afternoon. Looking at mostly sunny skies for the northwestern portions of Montana, though. Chances for showers and thunderstorms, it looks like primarily for the southern half of the state for the afternoon hours as well. Highs getting into the mid to low 70s for the north central, northeastern portions of the state. And then actually our warmest spots into the lower 80s for the extreme northwestern portions. Cooler in the mountains, and it looks like 60s across most of the southern parts of Montana today. And then for tonight, once again, at cloudy skies for most of the state, partly cloudy for the northwestern parts, with continued chances for showers and storms for the southern parts of the state as well. I'm meteorologist Jennifer Wojcicki for Yellowstone Public Radio.
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thank you, thank you. Hello, hello, and welcome once again to Mountain Stage, live performance radio from the mountain state of West Virginia. I'm Kathy Matea, and we are here at the Culture Center Theater in Charleston, West Virginia. We're so glad to have all of you here in the audience and out there listening on the radio. You'll be glad you tuned in, because today we have one of country music's most in-demand songwriters, with hits by Miranda Lambert and Kacey Musgraves, among many others. Miss Brandi Clark is back with us. Also in our next hour, a singer, songwriter, fiddler, and TikTok creator, originally from right here in West Virginia. We are happy to welcome back Philip Bowen to the show. And in just a little bit, an award-winning bluegrass band who've been forging their own path since they formed in 2000. We are so glad to welcome them back. The Steep Canyon Rangers will be with us. But we're going to open the show this week with a Nashville-based indie rocker. She moved there in the early 2000s. She was one of the first to start to establish Nashville as a hotbed for alternative singer-songwriters. Her latest record is called Unpopular Music, and she playfully describes herself as refining unpopularity since 1982. Guests on the album include Wilco's Pat Sansone, Vanessa Carlton, Aaron Ray, and others. She embraces the offbeat, the eccentric, and independent thought. Please welcome back to the mountain stage, Tristan.

Thank you. All right. Yes, this is a song off my new record, and this song is for all of you who feel like you have to become wallpaper when you get around your parents.

All right, how many of you out there know what a Selkie is? No one in the audience knows what a Selkie is. Oh, four people, great. Well, for the rest of you, I'll explain what it is very briefly. A Selkie is a half woman, half seal, and she's a mythological shape-shifting creature. So as the legend goes, all of her magic and all of her powers are held in her coat. And as these seals transform into their human form, they become very beautiful. And all of the fishermen would steal the Selkie's coat so that she would stay in human form and they could have families and she could become a mother and stay on shore with them. And this next song is about what happens when she finds her coat, because when she finds her coat, she disappears and she leaves her life behind. And this song is called Selkie Woman.

Thank you. All right, we have one more song for you, and this is, oh, this song is called Skin of Our Teeth. It's off my new record, and there's way too many people here tonight to prove the concept of unpopular music. But maybe we'll come back and play a dive bar someday for you, and we can do it right. We love playing Mountain Stage. Wonderful thing going here, and I just want to congratulate all of you out there for being a part of the fringes of society that still come to see live music. So, round of applause for you. This song is about the

0: Thank you.
1: So fun. All right. She was in Jenny Lewis's band, and she co-wrote Vanessa Carlton's album, Love is an Art. She's also opened for a wide range of artists from Robin Hitchcock to television. Her latest album is Unpopular Music. That was Tristan. 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
1: Next up on the show is a Grammy-winning bluegrass group that hails from the mountains of North Carolina. They have been making music for over 25 years. In recent years, they've won wide acclaim for 3 albums in collaboration with banjoist Steve Martin, as well as extensive touring with him and with his collaborative show with Martin Short. They have a brand new album. It is their 15th. It's called Next Act on Yep Rock Records. Please welcome back to the mountain stage, Steep Canyon Ragers.
2: Yeah. Good to see y'all.
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0: Oh, thank you, y'all. So good to see you. So great to be back on Mountain Stage. It's been since 2013 was the last time the Steep Canyon Rangers have been here. So I'm sure you are all here then, so thank you for coming back.
1: Been here the whole time.

Thank you, y'all. Thank you. That's one, you know, there's a bunch of tunes we've written there, and that's a tune, I don't know if y'all know that great book by Barbara Kingsolver called Demon Copperhead, but it's a wonderful book, and we kind of passed that one around the bus, and that's a song that I wrote sort of based on that character, Demon, and we were actually, we're lucky enough to

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So, but these are all songs off a new record that we put out. It's called Next Act, and we're just thrilled about it. So we're going to play you another one of those right now. It's called Some Days.

0: All right, thank you very much. We're going to play another tune off the new album here. It's called Rumble Strips. And we do sometimes dedicate it to our driver, Randall, our bus driver. But that's not so wrong. It's so wrong, and it's not really what it was written about. But I'm a catastrophizer. I don't know about y'all. Like, if my toast burns in the morning, my day is ruined. It's over. It's all downhill. And like, this song's a little bit about a relationship or anything in my life, really, where you get a little off track. You know, a little off track on whatever you're eating or exercising or working on or paying attention to, and you get a little rumble strips. It's like, hey, you need to get back on the path. So, anyway, this is dedicated to Randall.
1: One, two.

Thank you so much, y'all. Over here on the fiddle, we have Mr. Nicky Sanders from Asheville, North Carolina, y'all. Mike Gugino on the mandolin from Brevard, North Carolina. Aaron Burdett on the guitar from Saluda, North Carolina. My name's Graham Sharp. I'm from Asheville. This is Barrett Smith right here. He's from Asheville, North Carolina on the bass. Playing the drums, Mr. Michael Ashworth. He's been playing the dobro. He's from Brevard, North Carolina. Been an absolute pleasure playing for y'all. We're going to do a quick number here. Little recidivism song. It's called I'll Be Long Gone.

0: Dave. Thanks for having us.
1: They're bowing now.
2: Yes, sir.
1: They are proud members of the North Carolina Music Hall of Fame. And look for their shows. They'll be touring all summer, and they'll be back out this fall with Steve Martin and Martin Short. Their new album is called Next Act on Yep Rock Records. That was Steep Canyon Rangers. 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We'd like to say a special hello to you right now if you're listening over WNIJ in DeKalb, Illinois, or over KSMF in Ashland, Oregon. We're glad to have you listening, and we hope you can join us next week when we welcome the Jayhawks, Tift Merritt, Tanasi, and Candy Jenkins. 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

0: Hello again, and welcome to the second hour of Mountain Stage. I'm Kathy Matea, and I'm so glad you joined us. We're here in Charleston, West Virginia. We have a great crowd at the Culture Center Theater, and we are glad to have you out there listening on the radio. We've been hearing some great music, and we have another great hour headed your way. In just a bit, we're going to hear from one of the finest singer-songwriters alive today. Brandi Clark will be out to play for us. But we're going to open this second half with a songwriter and multi-instrumentalist from right here in West Virginia. He started playing fiddle at age 4, and he started writing songs as a teenager. At the urging of a friend, he started posting performance videos of his songwriting and fiddle playing on TikTok, and he wound up winning the TikTok's greatest talent competition. And of course, you're going to clap for that. And of course, many people saw him for the first time as a semi-finalist on a little TV show called America's Got Talent. He has steadily built his fan base through live touring and hard work, and he currently has 1.5 million followers across social media. His latest album is his second, and it's called Appalachia Forever. It includes collaborations with Charles Wesley Godwin, Madison Hughes, Josiah and the Bonnevilles, and more. He says it's about holding on to where you're from and the people who lift you up, and we are happy to lift him up. Please welcome back to the Mountain Stage, Philip Bowen.
1: Well, there's the new and there's the golly.

My goodness, you know, they tell you in sports about home court advantage. And I'm telling y'all, it is so special to play at home. Thank you for being here tonight. This is amazing. What a blessing. Well, if it's okay with y'all, I'm going to play you something brand new, and you can let me know if it's got legs, okay? This song is called Sticks on Me, and I hope y'all like it.

You know, if you know me well, you know I love a sad song, so I'm going to give you all a sad one. This is a great example of how music saved my life and about a thing my family and I went through. Anyways, I hope you enjoy this. I released this with a fellow West Virginian friend of mine, Charles Wesley Godwin, and we've both been through a similar thing. And I hope that if you need this song, it finds you. And this is called Blue as Water.

0: Thank you very much.
1: This features my brother Patrick over here on the fiddle. Patrick Bowen, everybody. And for real Canadian and honorary Appalachian, on the female solo and guitar tonight, Ella Korth, everybody.

We have time for one more. So we're going to do this song for you that really changed my life because of when I did it on here, and it's called Vampire in Appalachia. And thank you for sending this to me. We originally were going to do something else tonight, but I know it means a lot around here. So I sing a lot about where I'm from. I love West Virginia. I love Appalachia. I'm such a believer in this region and these people. And I think in order to tell our story the right way, we have to tell our story the good and the bad and the ugly. And we have so much good, like Mountain Stage. And we got some bad and we got some ugly too. And I tried my best to quantify how I was feeling as a West Virginian. And anyways, that's how this song came to life. And thank you all for loving it so well. And thank you to everybody at Mountain Stage. This is Vampire in Appalachia.

0: Thank you very much. I appreciate it. Y'all have a great night. Thank you so much.
1: Thank you. He has shared stages with many, many people, including Darius Rucker, Dwight Yoakam, 49 Winchester, and others. He's also an in-demand session fiddler, and he's contributed to records by Noah Kahan, also Sam Barber and Jenna Paulette, just to name a few. His latest record is called Appalachia Forever. That was Philip Bowen. 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
1: 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We're going to close the show this week with a Grammy, CMA, and Americana award-winning artist who's been named by the New York Times as one of the 30 greatest living American songwriters. That is quite an honor. Yeah. She is a deeply expressive vocalist, and she's starting to be known for her own recordings after years writing hit songs for other artists, including Kacey Musgraves' Follow Your Arrow and hits for Miranda Lambert, Brandi Carlile, and Alicia Keys. She hails from rural Washington State, where her dad was a logger. She grew up with country music on the radio in her house and a grandmother who turned her on to Merle Haggard and Loretta Lynn. She also wrote a hit Broadway musical called Shucked with her longtime collaborator Shane McAnally, and it garnered 9 Tony nominations. Her latest album is simply called Brandi Clark on Warner Music, and it was produced by Brandi Carlile. She won a Grammy for a standout track on that album called Dear Insecurity. And she's working on a new album, I hear, which will be out in 2027. Please welcome back to the Mountain Stage, and we are so happy to have her back, Brandi Clark.

Thank you. Thank you so much. Thank you, Kathy, for the way you brought me out here. It was so nice. Everything here has been so nice today. She mentioned I'd written songs for some other people, Casey Musgraves being one of them. I feel so fortunate that I was a part of this next song. In any way, it was the lowest charting song to ever win the CMA Song of the Year. It offended so many people that the next year they changed the rules. So this will always be the lowest charting song to ever win CMA Song of the Year. Yeah. But I'm so proud to be a part of something that has brought so much positivity and has become an anthem for the LGBTQ plus and a whole lot of other communities. So this one's called Follow Your Arrow.

0: I want to quickly introduce you to the talented folks that are sharing the stage with me. Back here on the drums, put your hands together for Aaron Nelson. Over here on the bass and some mighty fine high harmonies, give it up for Amanda McCoy. Over here on guitars and other nights, anything with strings and vocals. How about a hand for Gabe Berdulis? The four of us have spent a good amount of time working on a new record that's going to come out in early 2027. The record is called The Bird. This next song we're going to play is the first single off that record. It's coming out September 18th of 2026. And this song came from, for me, just where we're at right now as a country. I've never, ever in my lifetime known us to be more divided than we are right now. But I always believe that we have more in common than we have different. And this song to me is my love letter to America and all I hope that America can be. Once again, it's called American Roots.
1: One, two.

0: you so much.
1: Look for her on tour with her beautiful band. American Roots, the lead single from her upcoming album, is out now. And look for a new album in 2027 called The Bird. That was Brandi Clark. Thank you to Brandi Clark. Our thanks to Philip Bowen. Thank you to the Steep Canyon Rangers and to Tristan. And a big thank you to our audience here in Charleston, West Virginia. And thanks, as always, to you out there listening on the radio, because without you, there'd be no Mountain Stage. We never forget that. I hope you'll be back next week as we welcome the Jayhawks, Tift Merritt, Tanasi, and Candy Jenkins. Mountain Stage is produced by Larry Gross and Adam Harris. Senior producer is Jeff Shirley. Associate producers are John Ingram and Mallory Richards. We're

Chris Mead, Sophie Alexander, Don London, Kelly Lassiter, Jen Brown, Lillian Jackson, Kaylin Cole Frazier, Tony Patterson, and Fontaine Allen. 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Lodging is provided by the Marriott Town Center Hotel, centrally located for the business and pleasure traveler in downtown Charleston, West Virginia. Mountain Stage was founded by Andy Ridenour, Francis Fisher, and Larry Gross. Why don't you go out and hear some live music wherever you are just as soon as you can? You've been listening to Mountain Stage, live performance radio from the mountain state of West Virginia. All right, we're going to do this old Carter family.

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Good evening and welcome to the Blue Light Boogie. I am your host, Art Hooker. Tonight's show is dedicated to the theme, I Want. So here to start us off, this is Blind Boy Fuller and Sonny Terry, recorded back in 1939 with I Want Some of Your Pie.

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In front of that, we heard John Henry Hopkins, Lightnin' Hopkins' brother, doing I Want to Go Fishing. And we started that set with Blind Boy Fuller and Sonny Terry doing I Want Some of Your Pie. Next, here is Bo Carter from 1931 doing I Want You to Know.

from 1949. That is Big Joe Turner with I Want My Baby When the Rooster Crows. Ahead of that, we heard Fats Domino doing I Want You to Know, recorded in 1957. And we started that set with Bo Carter doing his song I Want You to Know, recorded back in 1931. Next up, here from 1947, this is Roy Milton with I Want a Little Girl.

I've posed for pictures with ivory soap. 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My smile is brilliant. My glance is tender. But I'm noted most for my unspoiled gender. I've been made Miss Rheingold, though I never touch beer. And I'm the person to whom they say, "You're sweet, my dear." The only etchings I've seen have been behind glass. And the closest I've been to a bar was at ballet class. Prim and proper. The girl who's never been cased. Well, I'm tired of being pure and not.

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And in the theater, I want to change my seat just so I

From 1959, that's Fats Domino with I Want to Walk You Home. In front of that, Eartha Kitt did I Want to Be Evil from 1953, and Guitar Slim did I Want to Love You before that, recorded in 1954. Roy Milton and his Solid Senders started us off with I Want a Little Girl. You're listening to the Blue Light Boogie on Yellowstone Public Radio. I'm your host, Art Hooker, and this is Bessie Smith, recorded back in 1926, doing I Want Every Bit of It.

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1: That is Muddy Waters with I Wants to Be Loved. In front of that, we heard Magic Sam doing I Just Want a Little Bit, and we started that set with Bessie Smith and I Want Every Bit of It. Well, this next set starts off with a couple of songs about wanting to go. Here's John Mayall.
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0: That's Sass Jordan with I Want to Believe. In front of that, we heard I Want to Be Your Spy, done by Maurice John Vaughan. And the Radiators were ahead of that, doing I Want to Go Where the Green Arrow Goes. We started that set with John Mayall doing I Want to Go. 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I'm your host, Art Hooker, inviting you to stay tuned because we have more songs dedicated to the idea of I Want coming up when the Blue Light Boogie returns.
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That's Liz Manville with I Just Want to Make Love to You. In front of that, we heard Screamin' Jay Hawkins doing I Want Your Body. And Mitch Woods, along with Papa Chubby before that, did I Want You to Be My Baby, a cover of an old Louis Jordan tune. The Stacy Jones Band before that did I Just Want You. And we started off with Delbert McClinton doing I Want to Love You. You're listening to the Blue Light Boogie on Yellowstone Public Radio. I'm your host, Art Hooker. This next set features Tales of Survival. Here are the Radiators with I Want to Live.

the bunch. You can have fun, dear. 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

0: I Wanna Thank You, Baby. That's Delbert McClinton. In front of that, we heard Eartha Kitt doing I Want You Around, and we started that set with The Radiators and I Want to Live. Well, this next set takes a little different look at the whole situation. Here's Lonnie Brooks.
1: Mr. Lonnie Brooks!

That's Randy Newman with I Want You to Hurt Like I Do. In front of that, we heard JP Blues doing I Want My Loving Back, and we started that set with Lonnie Brooks and I Want All My Money Back. You've been listening to the Blue Light Boogie. If you have comments or requests, please write to the Blue Light Boogie in care of Yellowstone Public Radio, 1500 University Drive, Billings, Montana, 59101. Or you can also contact me by way of the website, ypradio.org, where you can also view playlists for this and previous shows here on the Blue Light Boogie. You can also access record label and artist websites when they are available by clicking on the link right there on the playlist. Well, that just about brings us to a close. I am your host, Art Hooker. I'd like to thank you for your time this time. And until next time, I leave you with a song that just about summarizes the whole thing. This is Anthony Garaci along with Michelle Wilson doing If You Want to Get to Heaven.

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